0: areas of the northern region is very difficult. The terrain is difficult. A lot of these areas, and they are only accessible through air. So helicopters have been deployed. We talk about the rubble. The debris is 7 to 8 feet. Houses have been buried into it. So for the government, first focus is to get the road motorable to be able to reach those places. Now the sludge on the road, the rain every day is making it very difficult for the workers on the ground.
1: Pinglu Canal in South China has passed completion acceptance and moved a step closer to its planned opening next month. A committee unanimously agreed that waterway alignment, lock structures, slope protection, and ecological embankments all meet design and technical specifications. The 134-kilometer canal in Guangxi is a major project along China's new international land-sea trade corridor, a strategic route linking China's inland regions with ASEAN and other global markets. A senior official with China's top economic regulator has rejected the so-called China squeeze narrative. Spokesperson Li Chao for the National Development and Reform Commission said that China has supported the industrialization and green development of developing countries through concrete actions. He said China's exported clean energy products have helped reduce the global cost of wind and photovoltaic power by over 60% and 80%. China has released ethical guidelines for artificial intelligence medical imaging research, aiming to regulate algorithm development, trial verification, and clinical application of this technology. The guidelines outline six core principles, including respecting human autonomy, protecting privacy and data security, and ensuring safety and controllability. They require researchers to obtain informed consent from participants, who have the right to withdraw their authorization at any time. The guidelines forbid doctors to use AI outputs as final diagnosis. Iranian Foreign Minister Saeed Abbas Araghchi says diplomacy with the United States can get back on track if Washington recognizes that pressure against Tehran does not work. He urges the United States to build trust, speak respectfully, recognize Iran's rights, and honor its commitments. Meanwhile, Washington has ruled out any negotiations with Iran, saying all options for the U.S. still remain on the table. In sports, Zhao Xintong and Chan Bingyu have set up an all-Chinese final at the World Snooker Wuhan Open. Chan stunned seven-time world champion Ronnie O'Sullivan 6-3, earning the first victory of his career over his childhood idol and reaching his second career final. Zhao advanced after beating defending champion Xiao Guodong 6-2. And that's the news. I'm Wenjie.
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3: Hello and welcome to World Insight with me, Tianwei. I'm in Inner Mongolia. Behind me is the edge of the Mu Uz Desert in Inner Mongolia, a place once known as the land of bad water, where sand stretched for miles and almost nothing could grow. But look closely now, and you will see something extraordinary. Trees, flowers. Decades ago, one woman decided to plant them. In the 1980s, Yin Yuzhen traded her only sheep for 600 samplings of trees. With no guarantee they would survive, she began planting one tree at a time to hold back the desert. Her story eventually crossed the ocean. Years later, an American exchange teacher named Ronald Sakowski, who was working at a local school in China, saw her story on CCTV's English language program, the predecessor of CGTN. Moved by what he saw, he raised $5,000 in the U.S. to help her plant more trees. Decades of persistence followed, and slowly, remarkably, the desert began to turn green. 80% of the Mu Uz sandland has now been covered in green. Almost 30 years later, Yin Yuzhen and Ronald Sakowski have finally reunited. I know both of them and follow their stories separately over the years. And I traveled to Inner Mongolia with Yin Yuzhen to welcome Ronald at the airport. What followed were some very moving moments.
4: This is a dream come true. She is an amazing lady. She has done many things for China.
5: I just wanted to stop the desert from

0: growing. It was for our living condition and for future generations. The only way to get water was to keep digging deeper and deeper in sands as the sandstorm never stopped. I collected water ladle by ladle in the day and watered the trees after sunset 5 kilometers away.
1: Today, the Mu'uz Desert is shrinking thanks to the efforts of generations of people who have been working very hard to push back desertification and restore the land. But this is more than a story about planting trees. It is a story about determination, about how one person and some people's stories can carry across borders, can inspire many others to act. How did the story with Miss Yen begin? How did you come up with the idea of trying to donate $5,000 at the time, 25 years ago, to a woman in the middle of Inner Mongolia who tried to plant trees?
2: I lived in China by myself. My family was back in the United States. I wanted to know what was going on in the world. So I watched CCTV. At 12 o'clock noon and 7 o'clock at night, because they did a half hour news broadcast in English.
1: That's right.
2: I don't know if
1: That's
2: they,
1: us.
2: I don't know if you still do it now, but in 1999 at 12 noon and 7 o'clock at night, you did world news in English.
1: Well, we do 24 hours a day now, sir.
2: Oh, awesome. A reporter from CCTV was doing a story on heroes of China. And every day she would show a different hero. On this one day, she was showing Miss Yin and her husband and how they were planting trees in the desert. Her husband was very sick. He had a lung disease. They only made $250 a year. And they spent all their money to plant trees in the desert of China to cut down on the sand getting into the wind. I could not believe this. I mean, this was amazing to me that she loved the motherland so much that she was willing to give every penny or every yuan that she had to making China beautiful. Mm-hmm. It touched my heart. I don't know why. I can't tell you why, because I don't know. It just happened. I was crying as I watched the news. So I saw her on the TV and I said, I want to help her. And I want to thank China, because it had already taught me many lessons. Just in 2 months, China had made me a better person. So every night after Tai Chi, I went back in my apartment for 2 months and I started to research on the internet to find somebody or some organization that would help Miss Yin. I found a couple of organizations, but they all wanted to take a commission to get the money to China. I would not agree to that. It was either all the money or no donation. Mm-hmm. Finally, an organization in Boston, Massachusetts, who I do not remember who they are, said that they would give me $5,000. Well, Miss Yin only made $250 a year. Mm-hmm. $5,000 in 1999 was 20 years of income. So then I had to work to find a way to get the money to her. Central government in Beijing was willing to get the money, and then they promised that they would get the money to her. And that's how it all started. I heard in December that the money had arrived in Beijing, and then I never heard anything else. In May of 2000, Mr. Bai said to me, S, tell your students you are going away for a week. I said to him, where am I going? He said, I cannot tell you, but you will cry. Bring your suit and you will cry. I knew in China, if they told me to bring my suit, it was something important. So I called my, I, texted my supervisor in New York City from the teacher exchange program. And I said to her, do you know anything about this trip? And she said, yes, I know, but I cannot tell you, but you will cry. So I told my students, and Mr. Bai told me that I was very lucky to go to the to Neimongol, to the grassland in Neimongol. He had always Mongolia. Yes, Inner Mongolia. He had always dreamed to go to the grassland, but he had never been there. Mr. Bai had become my brother. So I told him the only way I would go was if they let him come with me to be my translator, because I do not speak Chinese. They said Mr. Bai could come with me, so we flew to Hohhot.
1: The provincial capital of Inner Mongolia.
2: Yes. We got off of the plane and we went to a hotel in Hohhot, where we had a banquet that night. I was sitting at the round table, one of the round tables, and Chinese tradition, I was in the guest of honor seat. So I was facing the door of the banquet room. The door opened and Miss Yin walked in the door. I was stunned. I turned to Mr. Bai and I said, Mr. Bai, that's the lady from the television show in October. And he said, yes, that's why you're here. I jumped out of my seat, and like an American, I went over and I gave her a big hug. Chinese traditional women do not hug men in public, and especially a foreigner in public. And she does not speak English, so she was very, very scared. After she calmed down, we went back to the table and they served us dinner, Inner Mongolian lamb banquet.
1: What did she tell you through Mr. Bai?
2: She told me about the forest and how she had planted the trees, and that the next day we were going to go to her house. So that night after the banquet, like 10 o'clock at night, Mr. Bai says to me, oh, by the way, which is typical Chinese, you always wait to the last minute to tell somebody something. You never tell them anything in advance. So Mr. Bai tells me, it's funny, but it's true. Mr. Bai tells me at 10 o'clock at night, that in the morning at 9 o'clock in the morning, I'm going to give a speech to 500 Communist Party members. This is 10 o'clock at night, and I have to write a speech for 9 o'clock in the morning.
1: Yeah.
2: I don't speak Chinese. Mr. Bai said, no problem. I will translate. So I did a speech in a small elementary school in Hohhot to 500 communist men.
1: So they were like the local officials and also people responsible for implement the project of forestation together with Miss Yin, right?
2: Yes, they were locals and some members from Beijing.
1: I see.
2: When I was done and Dasha Shah from CCTV was outside waiting for me.
1: That's terrific.
2: And we drove for hours over the sand. There were no roads. There were no villages. There were no houses. In the middle of the desert, there was a hole, a big hole in the desert. Miss Yin came out of the hole. She was digging a water hole for the trees. I saw her. We said hello. And she started to point all around the desert. She said, this is your forest. This is your forest. This is your forest. Three times. The third time she called it my forest, I said to Mr. Bai, why is she calling it my forest? It is not my forest. And Mr. Bai said, Beijing, central government, is calling it the Sikorsky Forest. I said, no, all I did was put this money together, but I did.

0: not do this for the forest to be named after me. She showed me the little saplings. Mm. Let me, when I tell you that the saplings were no bigger than this pen, that was the size of the saplings that she was putting in the desert, digging a hole with a stick and dropping the sapling in the desert.
1: I see.
0: Then we drove to her house and she made a delicious noodle dish. Mm. I came back to America in June of 2000. In December of 2000, mm. I got Mr. Bai sent me a letter that Miss Yin had sent her to him to send to me, and he translated it into English with a picture of a very large white stone in the desert, calling it the Sokolsky Forest, with an excerpt, a part of my speech on the stone.
1: Wow.
0: Sadly, my school in America got black mold. I don't know if you know what black mold is, but it's very bad. It's black. It goes all over your walls. It can be very dangerous.
1: I see.
0: So at a school, they threw all my stuff away. So they threw away all my pictures of Miss Yin, all my pictures of the forest, the letter, everything they threw in the garbage. I lost everything. And so I lost contact for 27 years.
1: You know, because in China, there is a traditional saying, it takes 10 years to make a forest. It takes 100 years to build a person. Of course, this is an analogy, but it shows how much effort one needs to make in order to raise a child through education. And it's so interesting that these two stories about the trees, about a person, and about a bridge between your part of the world and this part of the world really beautifully reflected and crystallization in this story that we are talking about today, 27 years later.
0: If a simple world history teacher from America can somehow find a simple Chinese woman in the desert of China in Inner Mongolia and somehow, some way, work together to create this forest, the world can find a way to work together. It's not easy. It takes a lot of obstacles and a lot of time. But in America, we say if there's a will, there's a way. And I had a will. I had a will to help her. She had a dream to make China beautiful.
1: When you were teaching your students in America, you were saying earlier that you try to tell them stories about Chinese history. What were some of the stories you love to tell them and the story that they really enjoy? I mean, for students coming from a small town in Pittsburgh.
0: Well, first of all, I returned to China in 2004 for 1 month. And after I went back to the Luoyang Foreign Language School and Mr. Bai Fun. Upon returning to America is when he sent me the life-size terracotta warrior. So I had the terracotta warrior put in my school until I retired.
1: Oh, I see.
0: So every year I told the story of Shi Wang Di and the whole Qin dynasty. Right. American students, sometimes that's hard to get them to appreciate the history of other places. And I taught 11, 12, and 13-year-olds.
1: Oh, I see.
0: They haven't really made the connection to the world. So Chinese history doesn't mean a lot to them, but I tried to make it as interesting as possible so that they would appreciate it. It's easier sometimes to teach the Roman history and the Greek history because it connects to American history. So the fact that I went to China made my class much more interesting. In fact, when I did Shi Wang Di and the Qin Dynasty,

0: I would invite the other history classes, and we would all join together in the library, and I would teach all three history classes at the same time.
1: Really? How would you let them relate, you know, to what you are trying to teach?
0: Yes, but I could make it real because I was there. So I was there, so they listened. They would then ask me questions all about China. And my philosophy of teaching is if my student, first of all, there are no stupid questions except the question that nobody asks. Second of all, if my students asked me any question whatsoever, I would always give them an answer. And if I didn't have the answer, I would tell them, I don't know. It was okay for the teacher to say, I don't know, but I will get back to you. And I would research, and the next day I would get back to them with the answer. I never left the student without an answer to their question. So because I lived it in China, I was able to answer their questions. And that made it interesting to them. Because the other teachers never went to China. So all they were doing was teaching out of a textbook. I was teaching out of real life.
2: Hey, smart buddy. Why did the neighbor's boy say I can't be a scientist?
3: Hi, Jane. Around 30% of scientists in the world are women. Statistically speaking, you are more likely to succeed in arts and literature.
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5: 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We're fixing it.
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1: As the Chinese would say, one need to travel 10,000 miles and read 10,000 books.
0: Yes, absolutely. Like I said, I'm in Australia because I have now gone to all 7 continents.
1: Good for you.
0: So I have done my travels.
1: Good for you. So I see Ronald with a wild heart, so to speak. So what was it like for you to be a middle school teacher for decades in America? Because here in China, people have been hearing about challenging problems in American educational system, about whether students are interested in learning. Certainly they are very different from Chinese students who are always memorizing, you know, competing among themselves.
0: Your students, from what I was told, 1 out of 10 students may make it to a university. I taught middle school, junior high school. Even teachers, everybody said that's the craziest age to teach. 11, 12, 13, 14 year olds is the hardest age to teach. I loved it. I'm that crazy that was the place I needed to be. But I believe the way to get to the students is that you don't make your students change to you. You as the teacher have to change to each and every student that you have. It's your job to get to your students. Another quick funny story. When I got to Lloyd,

0: on foreign language school. I walked into my classroom. There was one step from the floor to the blackboard.
1: Okay.
0: I asked what it's for, and I was told that's where the teacher stands, up on that step. I said, no way. There's no way I'm standing on that step. So I never stood on the step, and I would sit on top of my students' desk and talk and teach with them. The first time I sat on a student's desk, they didn't know what to do. They were like, what the heck? What's going on here? My teacher is sitting on my desk? I wanted them to feel what it was like in America. I came down to their level. I didn't want to teach down to my Chinese students. And that's how I taught in America also. I never talked down. If I had a handicapped child, I found a way to get to that handicapped child. Another quick, funny story. I had a student of mine in America who wasn't doing his homework. And he told, and I said to him, why aren't you doing your homework? And he said, I can never remember to bring my book home. I said, okay. So that day after school, I drove to his house. I drove to his house after school. His sister answered the door. I had taught his older sister. I handed her a textbook. I said, give this to your brother at dinner. When you're eating dinner with your mother and dad. The next day, the kid came in the classroom and he said, Mr. S, I can't believe what you did. And I said, what did I do? I didn't do anything. He said, not only did you bring the book to me, but my sister gave it to me in front of my parent. I looked at the student and said, guess you're going to do your homework now. or I'm coming back.
1: Right. Did he do your homework?
0: Never again did he not do his homework. Never again.
1: Well, you got your way.
0: But as a teacher, you go the extra mile. And that was one thing about Chinese teachers, especially in Luoyang. Very, very strict, very, very strict, very, very traditional. And I brought a whole new way of doing things. And I wasn't afraid to do it. The school brought me there to teach the American way. I was teaching my students the American way.
1: Two generations of teachers in the house. Do you compare notes with your children sometimes? Do they know about your story?
0: Sometimes,
1: do they know that you are becoming such a big name in China?
0: Sometimes we talk different philosophies on doing things, but they're more the modern generation, right. And I'm the old school.
1: Well, you're not the old school, but certainly you have seen many things before. And you said you're going to hand down your terracotta warrior to your son?
0: That he will agree to let me put the terracotta warrior in his office at his school.
1: I see.
0: That would mean a lot to me. If he could. I think his students would really be excited to see it in his school. He's going to be a principal at an elementary school.
1: I will continue following this extraordinary story and bring you more in-depth reports later. And that is all the time we have for today. To learn more, search World Insight, visit our YouTube channel. Follow us on X and Facebook. I'm Tian Wei. On behalf of my teams here in Inner Mongolia and in Beijing, thanks for tuning in. Bye for now.

0: 位好，欢迎关注这一时段的南海海洋预报，我是张哲炯。首先我们来看一下海区的情况。今天东海台湾以东洋面有东南风5到6级，伴有中到大浪，中大大涌。台湾海峡北部湾南海北部有西南风5到6级，伴有中到大浪，中到大涌。巴士海峡南海中南部有西南风6到7级，伴有大浪大涌。其中黄海、台湾海峡、台湾以东洋面、巴士海峡北部湾南海市场交叉。好，下面再来关注一下旅游航线的情况。大连的烟台浪高0.8米，阴有小雨，一级海面状况极佳，非常适宜乘船旅行。上海的普陀山浪高1.4米，阴有小雨，二级海面状况优良，适宜乘船旅行。海口的北海浪高1米，阴有小雨，一级海面状况极佳，非常适宜乘船旅行。厦门到金门浪高0.9米，阴有中雨，二级海面状况优良，适宜乘船旅行。深圳到珠海浪高0.5米，阴有小雨，一级海面状况极佳，非常适宜乘船旅行。海口的海安浪高1米，阴有中雨，二级海面状况优良，适宜乘船旅行。三亚到西沙北郊浪高2.3米，阴有小雨，三级海面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
1: Ideas matter. Ideas matter. This is Dialogue.
2: More than 750 years after Marco Polo traveled east along the Silk Road, two modern-day travelers have followed in his footsteps with a very different mode of transport. Economists Jeffrey Sachs and investor Patrick Jong have completed a 43-day, 15,000-kilometer journey from Rome to Hong Kong in an electric vehicle. What did they learn from engaging directly with people across Europe and Asia?Can the spirit of exchange that once defined the Silk Road still offer lessons for relations between East and West? And can people-to-people engagement help rebuild trust in an increasingly divided world? Join today's dialogue with Jeffrey D. Sachs, professor and director of the Center for Sustainable Development at Columbia University, and Patrick Jong, founding managing partner of M31 Capital.
3: Well, Jeff and Patrick, thank you for speaking to us here. Patrick, I will start with you. You know, Marco Polo Drive. I love this idea, you know, Marco Polo 700 years ago, now the 21st century. But where is this idea from?
4: This idea came from my conversation with Jeff. And he was also inspired by one of his friends. And when he came to me and talked about this, I thought,This is, oh my goodness, this is going to be a really difficult project. but I think we should do it. You know why? I think if you look at all the news in the public domain in the world, it's only about two things. Mm-hmm. One is AI. Mm-hmm. AI seems it's going to take Everything. Over the world.
3: Yes.
4: And the other one is geopolitics and evolved into war.
3: Yeah.
4: It's like nothing else matters. Mm-hmm.Jeff and I, we both are so well-traveled. We have friends everywhere. And I constantly reminded by all the great people I met, not necessarily they just hold important positions in society. They are ordinary people, but they have something extraordinary. And oftentimes when they share that with me, I thought we should connect with them. And to show everyone the real world may be even more beautiful than you think.
3: Right. Jeff, I know that, you know, I'm personally, when I get to know this project, I'm personally moved, frankly speaking, by the efforts that put together Patrick and you and other people, obviously, here. Because we are, you know, frankly speaking, we are in a world now full of uncertainty. And now you have this drive. I noticed that it's a drive of peace. Tell us more on that.
5: Well, first of all, we...called it the drive of peace, culture, and sustainable development. So three points of emphasis. Peace in that this connected giant continent, Eurasia, which we artificially separate into Europe and Asia, but it's really one large landmass, works best when it is at peace and when it is making all the east-west connections. And there have been times in historywhen that has been the case, dating back 2,000 years ago when the Han Dynasty traded with the Roman Empire across the vast expanse and created the Silk Road. And then at the time of Marco Polo, 750 years ago, that was the Yuan Dynasty, basically east and west were connected again. Mm-hmm. And so our idea is this is how it should be in the 21st century. Connected, at peace, neighbors cooperating with each other, and I may say China and Europe cooperating with each other at the two ends of this giant supercontinent where 70% of humanity lives.
3: Patrick, I mean, how do you compare this trip, this drive with that by Marco Polo more than 700 years ago?
4: Well, certainly, you know, we benefit from this modern technology. We were driving a car. He was on a camel. Maybe a lot of times he was on his feet. Mm-hmm. But I think there's something that's striking similar between the two trips. You see, I mean, today we all call ourselves global travelers. But how do we travel? We got on a plane and we eat a meal and watch a movie and sleep. 14 hours later, yeah. You're in Paris from Beijing, right? And right. Or New York. But when Marco Polo traveled, it was really step by step and kilometer by kilometer. And today, even just with 43 days, this is a trip of a continuity. So we saw the change of civilization and in slow motion, and also the landscape, also the food. And on this trip, we met so many chefs. And then you tasted so many flavors from everywhere, because the history of the world for this particular route has been exchanges of so much. It wasn't just about silk, by the way. Mm-hmm. It was knowledge. It was idea.
3: Right.
4: It was technology. It was food, spices, China, and just so many things.
3: It's about like we are borrowing from each other, learning from each other.
4: Yeah, and we simply with this trip rediscover who we are as human. Mm-hmm. And when human travel, and I thought about this really, really hard. When human travel, you have to be nice to the people you meet on the road. You know why? Because you count on them to help you, to guide you, to feed you, to shelter you, right? And you cannot be not nice to the people you meet on the road. Yeah. And also on the road, you're just going to stumble into all these kinds of unexpected things. Mm-hmm. So that experience is something you would never be prepared for. And a lot of that, if you bring in some sincere attitude to the journey itself, you're going to enrich yourself, rediscover yourself. And I think that for this trip, the biggest benefit for me is I learned something I didn't know before. It transformed me. I thought I became a more expanded version of myself.
3: Jeff, you know, in an article about the drive, you said the Marco Polo knew better than those, quote, who argue that civilizations of East and West are fated to clash rather than cooperate. It can't help but think of like a clash of civilizations.
5: Exactly.
3: Such a theory. Tell us more on that.
5: There is a view, it's part of our species makeup maybe, that if you don't know the other side, you are scared of them, you mm-hmm. fear them, or you view them as an enemy. And actually, the word barbarian in English comes from the Greek, because the Greeks, when they saw peoples that ancient Greeks, when they saw people that didn't speak Greek, they said that they were speaking ba ba ba ba ba, and they called that barbarian speakers.
3: Barbarian speaking.
5: And so the idea is that we have to fear them. I think Patrick and I and you and others who have the chance to travel don't have that feeling at all. You know, I've been to China, I don't know, 100 times maybe. The idea that to be afraid, that's absurd. Are you kidding? This is, the most wonderful time to arrive in China and any time. But people don't know that necessarily. And there's a lot of stirring up of distrust. Sometimes it's shocking to me how crude and simple-minded it is. So one of the things I often say to members of Congress in the United States, get a passport and go someplace, you know, actually go see what you're talking about, mm-hmm. rather than fulminating about it to begin with. And our trip, and I'll say with Patrick, I think it's our life experience also. I've never been to a place mm-hmm. where I felt hostility from the people that we meet. There may be geopolitical tension, but not people-to-people hostility, mm-hmm. ever, in any place that I've been. Each of us has been to a lot of places in the world. And I think that that's part of the spirit of the trip and part of what we want to emphasize. And the fact is that 750 years ago also, Marco Polo and his father and his uncle could go in peace and in safety from Venice to Dadu, to Beijing, and make it home through the Indian Ocean and tell about it.And that's remarkable because that shows they weren't killed along the way. They weren't held hostage. They weren't taken prisoner. They weren't held for ransom. They made their way peacefully there. They made their way peacefully back and told about it.
3: Patrick, go ahead. You talked about you expected to fold the unexpected probably during the trip. So did you get that, the unexpected part?
4: You know, I came back, and recently there has been a very popular movie. It's called Odyssey by Christopher Nolan. Actually, a journey we had, or the journey Marco Polo had, was the Odyssey. In a way, it's the experience with your soul. And on this journey, we met so many people. And of course, and also we brought some cameras with us. So we had in-depth discussions or stories from the political leaders,to like 8th generation Damascus knife blacksmith family and 8th generation eagle hunters, 3rd generation Sopranos. Those are just really, really amazing stories. What I learned from that was each of them, they have something the words cannot describe. Mm-hmm. And they always, when they explain, they love something, they said it's beyond the words.You know, today with AI, it's called large language model. Mm-hmm. Then when it's written down, when there's a language and data about it, and AI can capture that. Yeah. But a lot of sort of emotional states of people. And for example, I met this old guy. He's a printmaker, and he lives in the old part of Istanbul. He's 75 years old, and he keeps...going back to his workshop, mm-hmm. and for the last 60 years, every day. So his shop is dilapidated. It's a little bit messy, and mm-hmm. the lights are very dim, but he goes there every day to draw. He draw birds, he draw people's portraits on a piece of wood. And on the back of his wall, it's almost like you feel the wall is going to collapse, and there is a tree of life he painted on the wall. Mm-hmm. There are birds with and the bright colors of the feathers, and also you see a crocodile kind of creeping up and climbing up. I realize in his head, there is a world of fantasy. I was very close with another person. His name is Stan Lee. And so recently there's his movie was also released, and that's Spider-Man. So I met him before he passed away. I just, in my head, this old guy, the printmaker from Istanbul, and this world's known Hollywood IP maker, and Stan Lee, for me, somehow, I feel they are identical in my mind. And they all have a brilliant world of fantasy with imagination, but one is known to everyone, the other is not known to everyone. But I think they both are very, very content and happy and brave in their real world. So is Jeff. And I shared with him a portrait of Jeff and I, and he showed me his sketches when I was seeing him. I was shocked to look at it. He painted two identical faces between me and Jeffrey Sachs. It's like we're different, but he feels everyone in the world is the same. After meeting with so many people like this, because I think AI makes the world maybe more efficient, mm-hmm. but a human is always imperfect. And the human is always about emotions. Mm-hmm. It's about imaginations that make us unique. And also we're defined by the relationships with the others.
3: Yeah.
4: When that comes out, human is powerful, life is valuable.
3: That's something we are very different from AI. That's something I want to share with you and Jeff also. You know, I often say we are much more similar to each other than we appear to be. You know, despite different cultures, different traditions, different systems, you know, we are more or less the same. You know, we have loved ones, we take care of our families, you know, we have our colleagues, we have friends, you know, like we go to work. So that's something touching, you know, if you meet people from different places, you never expect it, but that gives you something like a thought.Not really provoking, but something to think about different cultures, different countries, how we engage with each other, how we interact with each other, Jeff.
5: I'll add one more economic dimension to that. For me, watching the economy along the way through these countries, there's actually a lot of economic convergence taking place. So places that you might think of that they would be very poor or middle of nowhere actually are now part of a quite broad middle class. And you see very good infrastructure, modern shopping malls, familiar brands, charging stations, of course, electric vehicles everywhere across Italy, Slovenia, Croatia, Serbia, Bulgaria, Georgia, Azerbaijan, mm-hmm. Kazakhstan, Uzbekistan, China. In other words, that what's called the middle corridor, which is what we traveled across these 15,000 kilometers, there's now a shared economic space. You don't put your head and say, oh my God, how are they ever going to get out of poverty, or how remote or how bizarre. Actually, in truth, not only are we more similar and have a lot to share, but our economies are also converging in a very useful way. It makes the prosperity more widely shared. The transport corridor that we went along, this middle corridor across Eurasia, is actually booming right now. And all of the countries that we visited are experiencing very good economic growth, despite all of the turmoil and geopolitics and all the rest. There's a lot of economic positive change underway. That was also very, very good to see.
3: Well, that's nice to hear, Jeff. Countries are seeing booming business, you know, as the result of, I guess, the outcome of whatever you call it, regionalization, globalization, more trade, more engagement, more exchanges between countries, between regions. But at the same time, of course, we mentioned a little bit about uncertainty, Jeff. You know, you're an economist. You are also seeing this kind of, I don't know how do you call it, like a trend or attempt to divide the world probably into different camps, or, you know, like we, us versus them, you know, like what happened recently, like US and Canada, you know, people think they are part of the, you know, North America economic zone. Somehow they failed to reach an agreement. You know, Canada is accusing the US of forcing them to give up their sovereignty in terms of who you are going to trade, things like that.
5: Yeah, can you imagine? I grew up in Detroit, Michigan, which is right on the border of Canada. And for us, there was no border. You know, you just cross back and forth, and now they're making such a mess of it. But actually, the region we traveled, once you get out of the European Union, to be blunt about it, most of the rest are part of China's Belt and Road Initiative, which I like very much, which is basically, let's invest for connectivity. Let's invest for power. Let's invest for fiber, for digital. Let's invest for fast rail. Let's invest for fast highway systems. And so I think most of Eurasia is actually getting its act together, even though there are some tendencies, which I unfortunately attribute to my own country often, to divide, you know, to try to divide and conquer. But I think within most of Eurasia, the idea of connectivity is quite clear. What is needed, in my opinion, and one of the reasons why I wanted this trip, is for Europe in its institutional form, Europe as a European Union, and China to work more closely together. Because if they do, then everything in between can feel a lot more comfortable that we're not being pulled in one direction or another. And we visited one project, which Patrick and I really loved, outside of Samarkand, a giant solar project. And what was interesting about it, of course, it was Chinese-made photovoltaics. That goes for certain because China dominates the market. But it was funded by European institutions, the European Investment Bank and the European Bank for Reconstruction and Development, and Chinese institutions, the Asia Infrastructure Investment Bank and the Asian Development Bank. So it was truly an East-West project to bring clean energy to the center of Eurasia. And to me, that says it all. That's connectivity in the best way. Make good economic returns, make profits, make physical infrastructure, and do it together, not dividing the world, but in a partnership.
3: Jeff, as you said, you have been to China like more than 100 times probably. After this long trip and then arrive in China, any new discovery after observing, talking to people from different cultures, different countries there?
5: Well, first, let me just say I loved the beauty and the cultural part of this because we went to Dunhuang again, but this time with a Dunhuangologist who really, really knew every detail of the Buddhist caves and so on. We went to Luoyang and saw the giant Buddha there. We went to Suzhou, where Marco Polo had gone, and stood at the Grand Canal, and I read from his journey. So all of the cultural side was absolutely wonderful. And I have to admit one point, the food we loved all along the way, but I can tell you the Chinese crew, the support team, was so happy when we arrived in China. You could only imagine the smiles at the first dinner when we crossed the border. But you know, what we saw, as always, when we went to Shenzhen and Shanghai, was new breakthroughs. Because what's happening right now is China's so dynamic technologically. You go, as I do, to Shenzhen maybe three times a year, you're seeing something new every single time. Mm-hmm. Completely new technologies, new stories, new breakthroughs. We, of course, went to BYD. I visited Huawei. We met with other companies. So this, to my mind, is very exciting. And I'm already planning for the next trip back early in November for the APEC summit in Shenzhen, mm-hmm. where you're going to have all the world leaders in amazement at what they're going to see.
4: Let me also talk about this. I live here, right? And I travel around the world. But with the trip of this, I rediscovered some certain things. Mm-hmm. I didn't feel so obvious to me. I think for every Chinese person, especially if you're an entrepreneur, you want to do something, you never think about China will go to war. So you always live in this place, you think peace is with us.
3: Yeah.
4: Forever.
3: Yeah, forever.
4: And so when you want to build your life, yeah, of course you could go through economic cycles, but you never thought peace will be a problem and also safety will be a problem.
3: Mm-hmm. No.
4: So I think for every person who lives here, they benefit from two things, very important. And one is peace, that's a security. The other one is safety. The second thing I thought that was really interesting was when we were traveling through Xi'an. You know, Xi'an is about terracotta soldiers and all that. So that's what foreigners remember about Xi'an. But this time when we traveled through, we went to a book club. There was a reading club at a real, real bookstore in the center of Xi'an. Mm-hmm. So many writers in China, they write about history and into humanities and travel. They all gathered there and to celebrate our arrival.
3: Interesting.
4: Yes, in Xi'an. Yeah. And I remember this, and there are six teenagers. They walk up on the stage, they recited two poems. One poem was this Song of the Open Road by Walt Whitman. This is like foundational poet for American history in late 1900s. Mm-hmm. And it's about the spirit of exploring. I remember the words like strong and the content. We travel on the open road, the earth that is sufficient. This is teenagers from China. They were reciting American poem. And from over 100 years ago, the spirit was about to discover, to explore.
3: To explore.
4: That was unbelievable.
3: Well, Jeff, you know, when we say China produces a tremendously amount of stuff at, I would say, competitive price, many of them with good quality. It's good, I think, to the global south, like a country, Nigeria, as Patrick mentioned. At the same time, of course, you know, some people would see that as a, you know, China shock 2.0, challenging, even threatening to their own manufacturing. What's the way to look at that?
5: Yeah, this is a very key point. China has become by far the world's largest low-cost, high-efficiency producer of the green tech stack. In other words, the whole range of clean technologies from electric vehicles, batteries, long-distance power transmission, photovoltaics, modular nuclear, wind turbines, and hydrogen, and other parts of the green technologies that we need. I think that it is both China's economic opportunity for growth for the next quarter century and the developing world's great opportunity for transformation for the partnership of China and the emerging economies around the world. China will export and finance a lot of this infrastructure, and that infrastructure will empower the economic growth of the emerging economies.

0: making wind turbines or making batteries or making electric vehicles not only want to sell their products throughout the world, they want to produce their products in Central Asia, in Serbia, in Africa. And so they joined our trip because they want to see these places, not for their export market, but for their production as well. So to my mind, this is an extremely economically fruitful relationship that's going to serve China very well for the next quarter century as the center of the global green transformation. But it's going to serve the rest of the emerging economies very well. Now, what about the U.S. and Europe? Well, I wish they would get their act together, partly to compete and partly to partner with China. But right now, they're in a kind of sullen mood where they, in the United States, we've retreated to the internal combustion engine vehicles. And many of our major producers have said, we give up on electric vehicles. But that's a kind of a tragedy. But on the other hand, for China, it leaves the world market open for BYD to do what it says it's going to do, to be number one in the world in the next few years.
1: Well, thank you, Patrick. Thank you, Jeff. Thank you for your time and insights.
2: There are more than 1 million marine species known to man. This is a beautiful, dangerous, powerful, and yet fragile world of creatures. But the reality is that there are only 1/10 of the fish in the ocean today compared to that of the age of discovery. I am Huang Rei, your host on Voice of the South China Sea. No one is an island. Despite the distance between us, we are always connected.
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0: 让不同的人听见彼此。
2: Now the news. I'm Wen Jie. Seven people are dead and more than 550 others missing after a mudslide struck Jurong Port along the China-Nepal border in Xizang. Early groups of rescuers have reached the site. Over 2,000 rescue workers and 86 specialists have been deployed to the disaster area. Chen Hanxiao from the China Anan Group Lhasa Base says they are closely monitoring water levels and flow rates in Jurong County.
3: Because the barrier lake is now experiencing a natural overflow, the threat and danger it poses have been significantly reduced. At the same time, we will continue to closely monitor the situation. If a secondary collapse of the landslide occurs and causes the flow to become blocked again, we will take appropriate measures to deal with it. At present, since natural overflow has already occurred, our priority is to monitor the water level and flow rate.
2: A one-kilometer road has reopened. Local authorities have relocated about 500 people to temporary shelters that offer tents, beds, and food. Nepalese authorities say 579 people are dead in flash floods in the northern parts of the country. More than 1,900 remain missing. Meteorologists forecast that the region may have more rain in the coming days, which poses bigger challenges to rescue operations.Ravindra Bawa reports from Kathmandu.
4: Getting into those areas of the northern region is very difficult. The terrain is difficult. A lot of these areas, and they are only accessible through air. So helicopters have been deployed. We talk about the rubble. The debris is 7 to 8 feet. Houses have been buried into it. So for the government, first focus is to get the road motorable to be able to reach those places. Now the sludge on the road, the rain every day is making it very difficult for the workers on the ground.
2: Pinglu Canal in South China has passed completion acceptance and moved a step closer to its planned opening next month. A committee unanimously agreed that waterway alignment, lock structures, slope protection, and ecological embankments all meet design and technical specifications.

0: 134-kilometer canal in Guangxi is a major project along China's new international land-sea trade corridor, a strategic route linking China's inland regions with ASEAN and other global markets. A senior official with China's top economic regulator has rejected the so-called China squeeze narrative. Spokesperson Li Chao for the National Development and Reform Commission said that China has supported the industrialization and green development of developing countries through concrete actions. He said China's exported clean energy products have helped reduce the global cost of wind and photovoltaic power by over 60% and 80%. China has released ethical guidelines for artificial intelligence medical imaging research, aiming to regulate algorithm development, trial verification, and clinical application of this technology. The guidelines outline six core principles, including respecting human autonomy, protecting privacy and data security, and ensuring safety and controllability. They require researchers to obtain informed consent from participants who have the right to withdraw their authorization at any time. The guidelines forbid doctors to use AI outputs as final diagnosis. Iranian Foreign Minister Saeed Abbas Araghchi says diplomacy with the United States can get back on track if Washington recognizes that pressure against Tehran does not work. He urges the United States to build trust, speak respectfully, recognize Iran's rights, and honor its commitments. Meanwhile, Washington has ruled out any negotiations with Iran, saying all options for the U.S. still remain on the table. In sports, Zhao Xintong and Chan Bingyu have set up an all-Chinese final at the World Snooker Wuhan Open. Chang stunned seven-time world champion Ronnie O'Sullivan 6-3, earning the first victory of his career over his childhood idol and reaching his second career final. Zhao advanced after beating defending champion Xiao Guodong 6-2. And that's the news. I'm Wen Jie.
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2: 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We love The Bridge.
1: Hey everyone, I'm Jason Smith, originally from sunny California, now living in beautiful Beijing. Joining us today is Dr. Yan Liang, Peter and Bonnie Kremer Chair, Professor of Economics at Willamette University and Research Associate at Levy Economics Institute. Welcome back to The Bridge to China, Dr. Yan Liang.
3: Well, it's my pleasure. Thank you for having me again.
1: Well, you know, we like to have you on because we want to get an economist's perspective on the discourse surrounding China's economy, but also the U.S., and we'll get to that later. But let's really start with the China's real estate market, which keeps coming up again and again and again. Now, what I'm hearing as, you know, a layman is, you know, China's doing well because it has 90% home ownership in the urban areas, 96% in rural areas, only 80% of people have mortgages. And then the other side of that argument, I hear from Western economists and Western publications that China's real estate market, it represents a, you know, decline of the Chinese economy, and this is a crisis of unknown proportions. So is there a middle ground? How should we understand what's actually happening?
3: Right. So I think that the first view, I think it does makes a lot of sense, right? That China has been a country that has been building a lot of housing, especially after the great financial crisis. There has been a policy pivot initiative to increase the infrastructure and, you know, housing construction as a way, not only as a short-term measure to counter, you know, the recessionary pressure, but also really in a way to build infrastructure in the country that are really helping for the long term. So I think that really helped to increase the housing ownership in China, and because China's high savings rate. And by the way, that is due to the high income growth, not just because of saving propensity, right? We all know I want to save a lot of money, but if my income does not grow and support that, but it doesn't matter how much I want to save, I can't. So I think that the high savings rate partly is due to this high growth rate over the past decades. So I think that two factors, policy initiative and also the household savings that allow them to increase their housing ownership through, you know, cash purchase. So that makes a lot of sense. Now, the question is, the real estate, you know, sector is undergoing this ongoing, you know, adjustment since 2020. And the reason is pretty simple, I think, is to the very top leadership seeing the real estate sector and found this model of high leverage and high expansion unsustainable, because China has undergone this demographic transition. And also, after a long period overbuilding, the housing starts to get saturated. And also, ironically, in some of the first tier cities and some of the second tier cities, there has been a housing price inflation, right? The housing becomes too expensive because there's a lot of speculations on the housing. So that's why the top leadership says, you know, that model needs to stop. We need to pivot towards a new kind of model of housing. This high leverage, high speculative housing market should not continue. And that's why policy has been launched to correct the housing market. And that's why we have seen today, the housing price is about 24-25% decline compared to its peak in 2021. And when you look at the housing in terms of sales, is about half of the peak. So that is what the Western markets would claim as a housing, you know, bust, and, you know, with the disastrous consequences. But I think what China has been doing remarkably is to be able to stabilize the housing market, to have this really what I would call controlled demolition without triggering, you know, system-wide recession like what happened in Japan in the 90s. It took Japan decades to climb out of that stagnation. I mean, today is still very slow growth. In the United States, right, the same housing bubble correction took them over 10 years to recover with very severe consequences for the households. So I think China is doing a great work in terms of stabilizing the housing market to have the kind of transition away from the real estate driven growth. Now, that said, there are definitely costs, and we can talk about, you know, the cost of these housing market adjustments. But I think suffice to say, I think China so far has been doing a very, good job stabilizing the market compared to some of these other countries' experiences.
1: You know, what I find really fascinating is just from a personal perspective, I drive around a lot in China. I travel a lot by train, by plane. And when I go to, I was just in Weihai recently, for example, and I was in a hotel in downtown. I was looking out, and there were construction projects everywhere, you know, those big blue tarps that cover buildings as they're rising up. But also Longko Yantai, they're building what they call fourth tier apartments, these new generation of Chinese apartments with huge balconies, high ceilings, lots of open space, huge windows. So even though there's this idea in both arguments that, you know, China is rolling back and trying to deflate the market so it doesn't explode gradually, we still see a lot of residential growth in physical terms in the actual real world. So, like, I don't understand how the economics of that work, but despite the fact that there has been this, deliberate attempt by the government to reduce the cost of housing and make it affordable for young people, we still see new expensive housing projects springing up all over China. Can you help me understand how that works?
3: Yeah. So, well, first of all, I think the key here, as what you just said, is that housing is to live in, it's not for speculation. I think that is coming from President Xi Jinping. So long as there is a demand, right, for housing, then there will be building. So I think location, location, location, right? As we all know, there are places where there's still the need to build more houses, and there are different, you know, market segments that are affordable housing units, but there's also, you know, relatively more luxurious, you know, apartment buildings because there is still the market demand for those. So I think the key here is the idea not to have the high leverage. And as we know, you know, the Chinese model, at least prior to 2020, is very much reliant on the pre-sold sort of the revenues, right? It accounts for over, you know, 30% of the housing construction's funds. So they pre-sell the housing units, get the money, and then they build. And then once they build, they're able to, you know, sell them, then they start the next round of

0: of building. But because of the tightening of the leverage, right, the lending, that kind of model simply doesn't work for many of the developers anymore. So I think the housing market is a complex story. So like you said, there are places that are overbuilt, there are developers that are overleveraged, but there are still places where housing are still needed. I think right now, the biggest, I would say, hurdle, right, for the housing market to stabilize, it is still these, pre-built, unsold, or buildings that they have not, they already collected pre-sold, sort of revenues, but have not built, have not delivered. So I think that is really the focus of the Chinese government, right? That's why they give the whitelist to some of the developers to allow them to continue to build, to make sure they complete their pre-sold units. So then the households to get their apartments that they already paid for. So I think that is really the key. And of course, the second biggest problem is there's still all these unsold units that have been built but not sold. So I think that is where the social housing project comes in place, right? That the central government and some of the local governments are trying to purchase these completed but unsold units to turn them into social housing. And I think that would be a great approach, right? It helped to reduce the housing inventory on the market to stabilize the price. And at the same time, really utilize, the material wealth to provide even more affordable housing for, the general population. So I think that is really the right approach as we continue with this housing market adjustment.
1: You mentioned savings. This is also a huge thing that keeps coming up, that Chinese people, citizens, save too much money, and that saving is about 35%. I'm not exactly sure the figure. It kind of goes up and down. But I noticed as a non-economist on a website I go to that incomes increased by 209% from 2015 to 2025, but savings remain the same. So I guess my question is, is this a real problem? Are people spending more? Why do you think that this is something that Western economists are so keen to point out?
0: Right. Well, I think that there is a great irony in the story that Western observers try to tell. On the one hand, they basically say, look, Chinese are saving too much. And the reason for that is because their consumption is being suppressed and their income is being suppressed. The irony is if the household's income are being suppressed, then how can they save that much, right? So I think that story still, it's not a coherent story. So the matter of fact is that the Chinese people's income, their disposable income, has been rising more or less in tandem with the GDP growth. So the sort of a fast growth in their income, right, in the past four decades, allows the Chinese households to save. And it's not just a Chinese households, but Chinese enterprises. They're able to accumulate, profits. And a lot of these profits get retained instead of distributed to the shareholders. And the profits are retained for reinvestment. So this is very different from the Western, the shareholder value maximization, right? When companies make money, they simply distribute to the shareholders or they do stock buyback so they can inflate the stock market price. So in China, it's different. So there is a high income growth, which then allows the high savings growth. Now, that said, I do think that the Chinese's propensity to save. So for every $1, right, the Chinese may consume 60 cents and save 40 cents. The Western economies, especially the United States, they may consume, 90 cents and save maybe 10 cents. So there is a high propensity for the Chinese to, but there are very unique reasons for that. It has nothing to do with the idea of suppressed consumption. As a matter of fact, I think China's consumption level is actually quite high, especially when you look at the material possessions, right? On average, Chinese households have 2 air conditioners. Right? Ask the Europeans, right? How many air conditions they have. There has been, some kind of a list of this kind of comparisons. I don't remember all the details, but what it shows is in terms of TV sets, in terms of washing machines, in terms of many of these household appliances, Chinese households actually own a lot of those. And we know the Chinese, industrial scale has able to lower the prices and price in, right, all these consumers. So in that sense, Chinese consumption is actually not low. What happened is there is a pivot towards consumption of services, right? As we constantly see consumption of services grew at over 5%, when the retail goods consumption growth is much lower, right? Now is hovering around, 1.3%.

0: and over the last 6 months. So relatively low. But again, that's because households already own a bunch of stuff, right? For automobiles, for example, we saw a pretty significant drop in automobile sales in the first 6 months. But that, again, has a lot to do with the high base effect. Last year, you know, the households bought a lot of cars because of the policy tax benefits and also the subsidies. So there's a lot of front loading of purchases, right? That's why you're seeing, you know, the consumption of retail goods has been moderate this year so far. So going back to the story, again, I think the high savings rate doesn't necessarily mean the consumption level is low. And one of the examples that I like to tell is, you know, Jason, you lived in China. You know how inexpensive, how affordable it is to pay for your healthcare bill. Right. In the United States, healthcare consumes, you know, 18% of GDP. It's a big expense, right, for households. Whereas in China, healthcare is a lot more affordable. So you have all these services, they are very much either subsidized or underpriced. And so that artificially lower the consumption to GDP ratio. All the museums in China, they're free. The subway in Beijing, I was just in Beijing, right? And my son was actually quite impressed. 3 yuan, right? That translates to in the dollars, what, 40 cents? You get to ride around Beijing subway, right? As long as you don't go out, you can go as far as you want. So I think there are a lot of these services that are considered as essential for the people. They're highly subsidized. They're relatively sort of underpriced compared to the Western level. That's why you get the impression of, you know, consumption level is low compared to GDP. So again, I think we need to be careful to interpret, you know, what the consumption numbers, what the savings numbers tell. Now, one last point that I would say is there is a tendency for the households to save more for what we call the precautionary purposes. And that is especially after the COVID lockdown that we are seeing households want to save more for the rainy days. So there is way for the Chinese government to continue to increase, you know, social safety net, right? That would help to ease people's, you know, precautionary incentives to save. But again, I think the key here is China's social welfare or the social safety net spending is not unusually low. Again, some of the Western observers would tell you the Chinese are willing to spend on industrial development, but they're not willing to spend on their people. That is bogus. Because if you compare China's social safety net spending with countries that are, you know, in a comparable development level, like Turkey, like Mexico, China's level is on par with these emerging markets. So I know it's a simple question, but there's a lot going into it. And we kind of need to really understand the reality on the ground. Oh, yeah.
1: You're listening to The Bridge.
2: I don't think that's clear in the West, that how they're not really understanding what's happening here. Based on the ground experience I'm having, most of the things I see on FT or even FA or, you know, The Economist, BBC are completely disconnected from the experience that I see, not just in Beijing, but I travel all over China all the time, probably more than anyone I know. And the statements I read, the headlines I read, are not connected to reality. And I was hoping you could clarify this. I'm going to throw some things at you that I know about China's economy and ask you to fill in the blanks. So a lot of people will point out, you know, things that are happening in China's stock market, but it doesn't seem like China's stock market is the metric in China that it is in the West. Because China, for example, has the four largest banks on earth. And so a lot of companies in China seem to be going to the bank to get loans in accordance with strategic planning that's happening in China. And so when the Chinese economy goes up and down, there seems to be very little connection to what's actually happening in the real world in China. Or when incomes are increasing dramatically and people are saving, like you just pointed out, I go to the mall on lunchtime or on the weekend, Friday night, Thursday night, Saturday night, they're packed solid. And then I read articles from Western economists trying to analyze what's going on in China. And they say there's a consumption problem. I don't see it. The packages outside of my building aren't declining in the amount. They're increasing over the years what people are actually buying. You mentioned two air conditioners. Yeah, every home I've ever been in has multiple TVs, multiple laptops. People have multiple cell phones, multiple air conditioners. People are driving really brand new, nice cars, not just in Beijing, but in third and fourth tier cities and in rural towns, you'll find like really nice cars. So how is it that maybe heterodox Western economists misunderstand China's economy, maybe because China's economy is unlike the models that they're used to?
0: Yeah, well, I think what you describe, it, I think it reflects the orthodox, right? The traditional economics interpretation of economies. And so I think you're right. I think there are quite a few factors in there. The first one, as you said, I think is a pure just ignorance, right? Chinese economy is not the same as the Western economy, right? The Western economy is basically market-centric economy. The government does service the, you know, the monopolies and the oligarchs. In China, there is a very good symbiotic relationship between the market and the government. And therefore, you know, national strategic goals, right? Like industrial transformation, like green transition. And so the two economies work in a very different way. And so that goes to your first point, which is, you know, stock market is the economy, right? I mean, for Donald Trump, stock market is what he goes to and look at how the economy is working. So stock market is the economy, right? Never mind the fact that, you know, 10% of American households hold 90% of the stocks. But nonetheless, right, they still see a booming stock market as an indication of a booming economy. Now, China is different. As you mentioned, China's model is a lot more banking-based financial system. So when the banks make loans, make credits, this is how facilitate, you know, the credit and development and growth. So it's a very different system. You know, stock market is playing a more increasingly important role, but still, it's not nearly as important as the banking sector. So the stock market doesn't really, it's not the perfect barometer for the general economy, right? When you look at the total social financing, for instance, bond market, stock market together provide about 11-12% of financing. It's way less than the banks. That's, I think, you know, the misconception, because their economy is structured in such a different way than in China. That's why there is the misunderstanding of how things works here. Now, I think in addition to this kinds of willful ignorance, right, there's also, I think, more or less malicious intent, right? Because we know the perceptions will generate self-fulfilling prophecy. So if you talk down on Chinese economy, right, if you keep saying China's economy is collapsing, we know there's some people who have been saying this for the past 20, 30 years, this then will affect people's expectations. So when they say, you know, China's stock market is uninvestable, then you're likely to see that the investors would think twice because they believe in sort of the expert's view, right? And so that could turn your perception into reality. That there are both these kinds of reasons, right? That just misunderstanding of how Chinese economy works, but also I think the intent to talk down on the Chinese economy, to push certain agenda, right? And when it comes to the mass media, I think you must know, right, that the United States Congress in 2024 passed legislation to give $1.4 billion in 5 years to pay for media or bloggers and all these to talk down on China. Right, to smear China. So I think that's why you see this overwhelming negative portrait of China's economy.
2: Well, I want to ask you, as a Chinese citizen economist who's based in the West, who is straddling all of these fields of discourse, when you look at China's economy beyond just GDP, what kind of metrics and structural indicators do you look at, and how do they reveal how China's economy is actually doing?
0: Right. So I think for me, to be able to have the observations on the ground from both countries, I think what we really need to understand is there are all these short-term adjustment costs in China. So it's inevitable that we know when you have the kind of structural changes, it creates disruptions, right? This is what Sean Pater talked about, the creative destruction or the destructive creation, right? I think the other way is it's more appropriate for what's happening in China right now. So when you have the kind of transformation, when you tear down the old model, it is inevitable that some parts of society, some parts of economy are falling down and other parts are emerging, are rising. So in the period of this kinds of transition, it could be a very long drawn out process. You're likely to see slowdown in GDP. You're likely to see some losers and some winners. So I think to understand China, it's not to really look at the, you know, month to month, quarter to quarter, even year to year sort of growth slowdown or the growth trajectory, but really is to look at the more qualitative side of China. So we know that China slowed down partly, I mean, the GDP slowed down, partly is because China's economy is entering the high income country, right? So when your economic size is to such an extent, right, almost 20 trillion a year by dollar amount, it's inevitable that the growth will slow down. So that is natural. And second is, I think this is on purpose. It's a intentional pivot towards a high quality development that China brought up in 2017. The idea is that we don't want to rely on the expensive growth to have the fast speed. We want to have the more innovation driven, productivity driven growth. And so that, I think it's important to understand that fluctuations or the slowdown of the GDP, it's not something wrong, right, with the economy, but there is both in terms of the size of the economy, and also because of the qualitative changes in the economy. So the qualitative change in the economy, what I would look at, for example, is I look at the R&D intensity. So how much China spends on R&D compared to its GDP, right? It was 2.44% just about 5 years ago. Now it's 2.8% in 2025. Now you think this is just a decimal change, but it says a lot in terms of China's R&D intensity and how it supports its structural upgrade. I also looked at, for example, high-tech sector. So when you look at the industrial value added this year so far, the growth rate is about 5.3%. But in terms of high-tech manufacturing growth, that is 9.4%, right? So it's a much faster when you look at, you know, how the high-tech sector evolves. And investment tells the same story, right? Even though the overall investment has gone down, especially for the real estate sector, it's down by 12%. But guess what? Look at the high-tech investment. That has gone up by over 4%, 4.3%, right? So again, you have the sector that is declining, but the emerging sector is rising, right? I also look at, you know, China's exports, because that reviews China's comparative advantage. So again, here what you're seeing is that China's mechanical, electronic products export now account for over 60% of China's export. So the export structure is also improving. It's also upgrading, right, in that value chain. You know, I think not along today, we're still talking about China's new trio, right? Lithium battery, solar panels, and EVs. But guess what? China is working on its new trio. And that includes the medical equipment, the robots, the AI embedded, you know, bionic robots, and also, you know, innovative pharmaceuticals. So I think that kinds of structural transformation, upgrading, you know, in the industrial structure is, I think, what's important to tell the China story, to understand the China's realities.
2: Yeah, I'm actually really interested in the robot side of things. I guess it's just because I grew up on Star Wars and there were robots. And so China's, you know, it's really remarkable. I read last year there were 12,800 humanoid robots manufactured in China. And I also read that this year it's going to be more than 100,000 humanoid robots that will have been manufactured by the end of the year. That's so exciting for me. In a couple of years, you know, robots will become maybe ubiquitous if it keeps scaling up at this rate. I want to ask you about a field, though, that is really relevant to your research and to what you study. And I have to say, I really don't understand this at all. Modern monetary theory. It has something to do with the amount of cash being produced. I really don't get it. Can you explain how this fits into your understanding of China's economy? What is China doing in this field? Why does it matter?
0: Yeah. Well, I mean, what MMT, which is a still young and evolving theory, I think the root of the gist that I think is relevant are two things. One is that credit is endogenous. So we could create money, right? Both at the state government level, but also in the private sector through bank lending. So what really constrains an economy is the material constraint. It's not financing constraint. So I think that is really important to understand, right? Money, it's not hard to find. Money can be created. But what is difficult is if you have technological constraints, if you have human talent constraints, if you have material constraints, right? If you don't have rare earths in your country, if you can't processing it, it doesn't matter how much money you have.

0: right? You cannot develop, right? Because the modern industries rely on these materials. So that is really important message, which is we could create money, but material constraints are really the imposing ones. And so related to that, for a monetarily sovereign government, so what that means is you spend your own money, you tax the same money back. For this kind of government, it does not have financing constraint. So when you think about China or when you think about the United States, right, can this government run out of money? No, they cannot run out of money. They can always create money, right? But what the difficulty is, if you create too much money, right, the government says, I'm going to spend like no tomorrow. I'm just going to create my currency to support my spending. Well, guess what? You encounter the material constraints, which translate into layman terms, inflation, right? So I think that is the biggest sort of takeaway as far as I think the MMT theory is for development, is to understand material constraint is the real hard constraint. And a lot of this financing constraint is either self-imposed or politically imposed, right? You have the Congress, you have the Ministry of Finance, you have the, you know, People's Congress that tells you you can't spend over this amount, right? But that is a political constraint. It's not a sort of a real constraint. But again, if you don't have the material to support your spending and you spend too much, then you can generate inflation. So how this story is connected to China, I think, first of all, what China to the top leadership has always been emphasizing, finance is at the service of the real economy. You can develop your stock market, you can develop your cryptocurrency, you can develop your bonds market, but all of this should be at the service of the real economy. It's not for speculation. Housing market, same story, right? Finance has to be at the service of the real economy. And, you know, China made these all-out efforts to really build up its, you know, material economy, productive capacity, right? To really be able to, you know, produce ships, to produce robots, right? To produce electricity and so on and so forth. So that is really what matters. So for AI is the same story, right? Why it makes it open source, right? Because it's not about generating monopolistic rent for the AI developers. It's to make AI a more or less a public good so that it can be integrated into the broader economy and generate productivity and generate output. So a lot of this focus is on not on financial gains, right? But really on how this helps the real economy. And second is, I think, you know, the Chinese government is aware of its financing power, and that's why they're supporting industries and they're also spending on social safety net. But I would say, because a lot of these in China's economic circle and also at the private, at the policy advising circle, there's still a lot of economists are Western trained. And so they don't necessarily understand, right, that this sort of the Chinese reality. So they're still imposing, you know, the Western style austerity, right, into the Chinese policymaking circle or advising circle. So I think that is a barrier that we need to overcome to be able to, you know, even more amplify, you know, all these productive forces in the economy.
1: But I want to ask you about AI in the United States as it, you know, because of China. Last week, Kimi came out with just an AI model with a maybe the best AI model in some respects in the world ever so far. And China's AI, as you have already articulated, is open source. A lot of countries around the world, developing countries, are taking AI models from China and building them for their own purposes. And a lot of US AI models are closed and extremely expensive, 60 to 90% more expensive for corporate use than their Chinese counterparts. Well, at the same time, China doesn't have the energy constraints that the United States does because China produces twice as many terawatt hours of electricity than does the United States. Do you think that China's development of AI poses a threat to the investment bubble that is developing in the United States around AI?
0: Well, that's an excellent question. I think that the United States does have a AI financial bubble, right? Or AI investment bubble, as you put it. I think AI itself, it's very omnipotent, very important, right? It's a general purpose technology, just like what President Xi would call like steam engine, like, you know, electricity. It is going to be the, you know, the Industrial Revolution, you know, 3.0. It is going to be really powerful.

0: helpful to the economy and societies. So I think AI itself holds a lot of potential, right? But the difficulty, as you point out, I think is the financing aspect of it. I just recently published a paper on The Observer where I looked into the US, you know, AI financing and unpacked how it's done. So you're right. I think just not long ago, the Financial Times published this article that shows that the AI cap spending, capital spending, right, it's around $1.5 trillion in 2026 so far. But compared to the cash generated in these AI companies, that is only a couple hundred billion dollars. Right. When you look at OpenAI and some of the other, you know, these AI startups, they're still making losses. They're still not projecting positive cash flows until sometime in the near future. So in other words, the cash flows are not enough to support the kinds of CapEx. Right. So how do these AI companies do is they engage in something called the equity circular financing. And so how it works is, for example, you know, NVIDIA will invest in Claude or OpenAI or some other AI startups. And these startups will in turn use the funds that they receive from NVIDIA to buy chips, to rent computing center from NVIDIA or other companies, Meta or others, right? So you have this kind of circular financing within these companies that the chip making company, the AI, the cloud services, they all simply just invest in each other. So it's the same $1, but it's changing hands within the sector. And then you can inflate your balance sheets and say, hey, look, my investment is up, my spending is up, my revenue is up. So I think that is problematic, right? For two reasons. One is, again, it's inflated revenues. For two is any one of these companies in this very complex value chain or in this financing chain goes down, then the entire chain will be broken, right? This is what we call the two connected to fail that we saw in the global financial crisis back in 2008. So I think that is problematic. Now, in addition to this equity circular financing, there's a lot of private credit that goes into the support of these AI investments. So these private credit, they're opaque, they're relatively less regulated. They're still small, but they're growing. So again, I think that there's all these, you know, sort of trillions of dollars of intended spending, and yet the actual cash flow is still problematic, right? I think, as you mentioned, especially when this comes with, you know, the competition from China, because the Chinese token value is so much lower, like you said, 60 to 90% cheaper. In fact, you already saw some of these AI companies are routing about 60% of the tokens on China's open source models. So I think, you know, that again casts a doubt about how much these revenues are able to come in to support, right, the kinds of AI investment. One last point I would say is when you look at the numbers, the United States have built or is building over 5,000 data centers. 5,000, right? And at the same time, as you said, they're constrained on their energy, they're constrained in some of their materials, right? That's why you see these memory chips price go up the roof because there's not enough productive capacity to support a kind of expansion. So AI build up in the sense that takes the resources from other sectors, right? And putting this, again, potentially not able to recoup the monetary value. And China has less than 500 AI centers. So compare the amount of the data centers that the United States is building, I think, again, it casts a doubt whether or not there is overinvestment, overstretch of your financing chain, and also all these problematic financial practices underneath. Oh, yeah.
1: You're listening to The Bridge.
2: There also seems to be a great deal of computer-powered networking in China that maybe the United States hasn't figured out how to do, because a lot of the computing power in China is in the far west, where there's enormous amounts of energy, but the, you know, fiber optics and other technology, 5G, even 10G in some cases in China, allow those networks to be used throughout the nation and the world. I want to switch gears, though. I want to talk about Americans. You know, you live in the United States most of the time, and you teach there, and I'm sure that you spend a lot of time studying the economy of regular American households as well. You know, what factors explain the gaps between the stock market seems to be doing amazingly well most of the time? I mean, if obviously there are fluctuations, but while the lived experience of most Americans seems to be not doing so well. A lot of Americans are complaining. There were, I think it was 227,000 foreclosures in the last year in the United States. I just read that headline yesterday. So how is it that the U.S. economy and the GDP keep increasing by around or above 2%, and yet regular Americans seem to be doing worse now than before?
0: Well, I think that there are long-term structural factors, which again, it has to do with, you know, American economies being a capitalist economy, also controlled by, you know, really these tech giants, right? So there's a lot of monopolistic rent that goes into these higher level financial elites and, you know, tech elites. So this K-shaped economy, as we often heard about, right? And this kilt line, I think that has also been quite popular, right, in social media, I think is explaining this kind of a K-shape, right? So if you are a tech professional, if you are a tech startup owner, if you are a financial professional, and so on and so forth, your life is doing well because right now the US economy, you know, is very much driven by this AI boom. So depends on which research you looked at, it puts the AI contribution to the economy to either over 30% or a lot more, 50, 60%. So the growth now is very much driven by AI. So what that means is, you know, when AI is sector is investing, the stock market is booming. And so that really enrich the wealth holders, right? So if you already have the wealth, if you already have a stock market portfolio, you live a very comfortable life because your wealth is rising, right? Your wealth is rising much faster than inflation and so on. But for the great majority of the people, as I mentioned, the US stock market, 10% holds 90% of the stocks. So for the rest of the working class, right, that they don't have a lot of stocks other than in their 401k and some kind of other, portfolio, they don't really have a lot of stock holdings, then they're not faring very well. Why? Because inflation is creeping up. Partly due to the administration's the war, right, in the Middle East. So inflation is rising, you know, gas prices rising, and notice that the Americans don't own a lot of electric cars. So they are suffering from this kinds of, you know, high cost inflation, right? Their living costs has been rising. Their nominal wage is not growing fast enough to leave their real wage above the water. So they're suffering from their real purchasing power decline. And that, I think, is really why you're seeing, you know, consumers have to rely on credit cards. They have to rely on auto loans. They have to rely on mortgages, right, to support their spending. And again, if you get sick, right, one medical bill could create disastrous consequence. You may have to file personal bankruptcy because you cannot pay medical bill. If you have a college kid in your house, then that student loan debt is a heavy burden on the households. So I think with all these, right, that you have inflation pressure, the interest rate stays high, so your mortgage rate stays high, and your real income does not grow enough, you know, because inflation eats away that. So all of this, I then generate a hardship, right, for at least the bottom half, if not more, of American, you know, general population.
2: You know, I have another question. I really want to understand this, the answer to this question. But before I ask it, I want to preface it, and I think this is very important, with something that Dr. Warwick Powell, mutual friend of ours, said recently for American reactionary types. China has no interest in exporting its economic or political model to anywhere, including the United States, around the world. It just wants every country to choose its own path. But I am an American, and I see what's happening in China, and I see that it's successful and that people are doing better. And I want my fellow Americans to also do better. So this is not coming from, you know, China saying that the United States should be like China. This is coming from me. My question for you is, you know, living in the United States and knowing what you know about China's economic success, do you think that there are lessons in China's economy that the United States or other Western governments can, and political economies can, learn from to improve the outcome for regular people?
0: Absolutely. I mean, I would say that there are elements, right, in the U.S. society or economy that may have, you know, values. But it's, I think, very true that a lot of the things that China is doing really should be learned by the Western economies.

0: I think it's kind of funny that sometimes the Western, you know, commentators would keep being surprised or shocked by, you know, China's development and transformation. Because if you look, you know, the writing is on the wall. I think, you know, Xi Jinping and the leadership has made it very clear what their strategies, what their policies are. But the problem is people don't pay attention or they don't think this is genuine. So I think one of the biggest lessons, going back to what we have started out, again, is this idea that policymaking, or however you structure your economy, it should be for the general good, and it should be really serve the real productive economy rather than just a few, you know, financial elites or oligarchs, right? Some people would call them the tech, what do they call it? Like a feudal
1: tech bros.
0: Yeah, the feudal lords, right? Exactly. So I think that is at the much more, you know, sort of overarching level, right? This is what I think the U.S. economy and, you know, European economy as well need to learn from China, is to prevent the hyper-financialization in your economy. Because hyper-financialization is you hollow out the real productive capacity of your economy, and you are only benefiting a few on the top, because that is what financial expansion is about, is to take the resources and distribute it upwards. So I think that is really, you know, these countries need to learn from. The concrete, you know, policies or steps can be different, but I think the ultimate, you know, the goal, right, how you are going to orient, how you're going to design a policy, should be set in such a way that you are trying to benefit the real economy, not the financial, you know, sector, the financial elites. So that is, I think, really what is the most important part. I think the United States, you know, it's very much blessed. It's very much endowed with a lot of natural resources, right? It is protected by two oceans. It has, you know, the genuine, at least in the past, right, as a melting pot, right? That's why I went to the United States. And I thought that was a place where you do have the opportunities. You do have a lot of, you know, researchers, scholars from all over the world. But unfortunately, I think the administration has been making many policy missteps, right? They are funnily, right, lamenting on, you know, why this Kimi's founder, who was a PhD of the CMU, the Carnegie Mellon University, why did he return to China? Well, you have to think about all these, you know, all these policies, legislations in the United States that create such a hostile environment for any researcher, scientist to stay there. So I think, you know, those are the things that Western countries really reflect on themselves, instead of pointing fingers in China and say, hey, you're a, you know, a formidable competitor. Of course, China is a formidable competitor. What do you expect, right? In the market economy, that's what you expect, to have a competitor. The question is, how do you get your own actions, right, in order to meet the kinds of competition? But I think right now, a lot of the accusations are China's unfair practices. You know, you manipulate your currency, you suppress your consumption, and so on and so forth. Again, none of this stands, or you subsidize your way to success. None of this stands any empirical test, right? I mean, if China is really relying on an undervalued currency, then the export should increase more on those very price sensitive, low value manufacturing products, right? So in other words, if price is the key factor to explain China's export success, then you should see more exports of shoes, of textiles, right, of furniture, because those really rely on price competition. But you don't see that. What you see is China exports a lot of, you know, solar panels or EVs, because the rest of the world is scrambling for energy security, right? And so I think that is really not a good sort of excuse. There's also other excuses to say, you know, it's so simply because the Chinese government subsidize these companies to the top of the market. But again, when you look at the numbers that are often cited, OECD, IMF, they cite that the Chinese subsidies is about 4.4% of GDP. But in the same breath, in the IMF report, they said this kind of subsidies distort resource allocation. It is supposed to shed the GDP growth by as much as, you know, 0.2% a year. So in their eyes, right, these subsidies are counterproductive. They're bad. Well, if that's the case, then how do you say that China climbs up to the market, become the industrial leader because of these subsidies, right? The story is completely contradictory internally. So I think, again, they don't really look at China's complete value chain, the human talents, decades in and out investment continuously, you know, towards these, you know, batteries or whatnot. So I think they're really willfully, I think, ignore some of these and look at themselves, you know, not investing in Europeans' case, right? The public investment has been stifling over the years. And when they have the retained profits, they simply distribute to the shareholders instead of putting in back into reinvestment and innovations. So I think there are a lot of, I think, steps that they could take to beef up their own, right, competitiveness, instead of saying, you know, China leaves no, you know, no ground for them to stand on.
1: You know, before I ask you the next question I have about economy, you brought up a really important point. You know, I think that I interviewed Gordon H. Chung, Dr. Gordon H. Chung at Stanford University, not to be confused with Gordon G. Chung.
0: Oh, interesting.
1: And Gordon H. Chung, a history professor, he pointed out that there is a climate of fear developing around Chinese scientists. I mean, he is born and raised in the United States as a Chinese American citizen, but he doesn't feel comfortable. And he knows that a lot of other people feel very uncomfortable with the environment that's being created. I look at the South China Morning Post and at least once or twice a week, I read a headline about an amazing Chinese scientist, a Nobel laureate, or other outstanding scientist who has chosen to leave the United States to live in China. You know, beyond, you know, the benefits of working in China itself, do you, as a Chinese citizen living and working in the United States and the colleagues that you know, do you feel that the United States is making a system of fear for Chinese academics, and this is going to be ultimately costing the United States leads in certain areas?
0: Well, I think so. I think that many people liken the current administration and the past Biden administration to reproduce the sort of China Exclusion Act, right? The idea is that they have a lot of constraints on Chinese researchers. They're trying to, you know, in a way, cut ties, right, with the Chinese research institutions and the partnership. So I do think that the environment becoming increasingly hostile. So for example, if you wanted to receive any research funding from any sort of Chinese institutions, then you have to have this very rigorous reporting process. And even that, sometimes they could use this as an excuse, right, to expel you from your research institutions, your work, or appropriate, you know, your research results and things like that. And I think the general society also creates a, you know, a relatively sort of, like you said, a fear factor, right? When you have the states of Texas or Florida, for example, that are having all these kinds of legislations, you know, banning Chinese from purchasing land or purchasing houses. And I think just the general climate has been shifting from open to now closed, from friendly to now, you know, more closed. I think not to mention, I think that the current administration is cutting a lot of basic research funding, right, from both NASA to the National Health Foundation to more of the, you know, basic science and research funding is cut and the staff is cut. So I think that generally created a very difficult environment for some of these Chinese researchers. So that's why I think, you know, there are many, the hard sciences people, right, that they're coming back to China. It's in a way unfortunate. I still think that when it comes to tech, it is a mutual benefit if we do more collaboration and cooperation. Each country has their unique advantages.
1: Certainly. I think that there are a lot of ways that the United States could use inputs from Chinese manufacturers to add value to products and, you know, grow our economy. In terms of Western legacy media, deliberately or unintentionally, maybe out of ignorance, misinforming Western readers about Chinese economy, how would you propose someone who is located in the West or somewhere else in the world understand China's economy and become better at reading Chinese economy?
0: I think that's an excellent question. I think all of us need to play a part. Now, I have to say, you know, as American Chinese, I really hope that both countries could thrive. I hope both countries' people could thrive. China Chinese people

0: It's very important. Same with the United States, right? If you understand what is your bottom line, you don't try to infringe on that. You don't want it to poke the bear. So I think having the kind of mutual understanding is very important. But right now, I think, you know, the Western media, sometimes they talk down on China, as I mentioned earlier. They wanted to fabricate the kind of perception and lead the perception, you know, create reality. And again, I think that's very dangerous. And a lot of times it's not working, because the more you want to restrict China, you more you want it to, you know, suppress its growth, the more it is going to mobilize all resources to rise up. But how do we do that? I think we have to start with every single little things, right? Encourage your American friends to travel to China, encourage your Chinese friends to travel to the United States, have more what you do, right? To go around China, to show, you know, the images of China, you know, on various social media, you know, so then really open up the channels for people to be able to get what China is about, right? Instead of looking at Fox News or reading New York Times and think China is going to collapse tomorrow. A big applause to you for doing the kinds of work to build the bridges, to build the mutual, you know, understanding.
1: And to you as well. I mean, living as a professor in the United States and teaching the realities of global economics and China's economy, I think you're building a lot of very important bridges. Thank you so much for your time today, Dr. Yan Liang.
0: Well, it has been my great pleasure. Nice chatting with you.

0: 这里是中央广播电视总台南海之声
1: The Voice of South China Sea from China Media Group，
0: 让不同的人听见彼此。
2: Now the news. I'm Wen Jie. Seven people are dead and more than 550 others missing after a mudslide struck Jurong Port along the China-Nepal border in Xizang. Early groups of rescuers have reached the site. Over 2,000 rescue workers and 86 specialists have been deployed to the disaster area. Chen Hanxiao from the China Anan Group Lhasa Base says they are closely monitoring water levels and flow rates in Jurong County.
3: Because the barrier lake is now experiencing a natural overflow, the threat and danger it poses have been significantly reduced. At the same time, we will continue to closely monitor the situation. If a secondary collapse of the landslide occurs and causes the flow to become blocked again, we will take appropriate measures to deal with it. At present, since natural overflow has already occurred, our priority is to monitor the water level and flow rate.
2: A one-kilometer road has reopened. Local authorities have relocated about 500 people to temporary shelters that offer tents, beds, and food. Nepalese authorities say 579 people are dead in flash floods in the northern parts of the country. More than 1,900 remain missing. Meteorologists forecast that the region may have more rain in the coming days, which poses bigger challenges to rescue operations.Ravindra Bawa reports from Kathmandu.
4: Getting into those areas of the northern region is very difficult. The terrain is difficult. A lot of these areas, and they are only accessible through air. So helicopters have been deployed. We talk about the rubble. The debris is 7 to 8 feet. Houses have been buried into it. So for the government, first focus is to get the road motorable to be able to reach those places. Now the sludge on the road, the rain every day is making it very difficult for the workers on the ground.
2: Pinglu Canal in South China has passed completion acceptance and moved a step closer to its planned opening next month. A committee unanimously agreed that waterway alignment, lock structures, slope protection, and ecological embankments all meet design and technical specifications. The 134-kilometer canal in Guangxi is a major project along China's new international land-sea trade corridor.A strategic route linking China's inland regions with ASEAN and other global markets. A senior official with China's top economic regulator has rejected the so-called China squeeze narrative. Spokesperson Li Chao for the National Development and Reform Commission said that China has supported the industrialization and green development of developing countries through concrete actions.He said China's exported clean energy products have helped reduce the global cost of

0: wind and photovoltaic power by over 60% and 80%. China has released ethical guidelines for artificial intelligence medical imaging research, aiming to regulate algorithm development, trial verification, and clinical application of this technology. The guidelines outline six core principles, including respecting human autonomy, protecting privacy and data security, and ensuring safety and controllability. They require researchers to obtain informed consent from participants who have the right to withdraw their authorization at any time. The guidelines forbid doctors to use AI outputs as final diagnosis. Iranian Foreign Minister Saeed Abbas Araghchi says diplomacy with the United States can get back on track if Washington recognizes that pressure against Tehran does not work. He urges the United States to build trust, speak respectfully, recognize Iran's rights, and honor its commitments. Meanwhile, Washington has ruled out any negotiations with Iran, saying all options for the U.S. still remain on the table. In sports, Zhao Xintong and Chan Mingyu have set up an all-Chinese final at the World Snooker Wuhan Open. Chang stunned seven-time world champion Ronnie O'Sullivan 6-3, earning the first victory of his career over his childhood idol and reaching his second career final. Zhao advanced after beating defending champion Xiao Guodong 6-2. And that's the news. I'm Wen Jie.
1: 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We keep you informed and inspired.
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3: The United States is reportedly considering an additional 7.5% tariff on Chinese imports over what it calls overcapacity. China has voiced firm opposition, calling the move a typical act of unilateralism and protectionism that politicizes trade issues. This comes as discussions in some Western media and policy circles have promoted the idea of a so-called China squeeze, arguing that China's manufacturing strength is limiting industrialization opportunities for developing economies. So, is the so-called China squeeze simply a recycled version of the China threat? Does the West really worry about the global South? Or is this just another zero-sum approach aimed at containing China's rise? And as tariffs, export controls, and other trade restrictions continue to pile up, are we sliding deeper into protectionism? Hello and welcome to the panel discussion of World Today. I'm Dohong Yu in Beijing. To listen to this episode again or to catch up on our previous episodes, you can download our podcast by searching World Today. Now, joining us for the discussion are Warwick Powell, adjunct professor at Queensland University of Technology, Professor John Gong with the University of International Business and Economics, and Li Luan, assistant professor of economics at Peking University. Thank you very much, gentlemen. First of all, let's go to Professor Powell. The U.S. is considering another tariffs on Chinese imports under the pretext of what it calls overcapacity. What do you think are the underlying purposes of the consideration of more tariffs right now? And are the allegations of overcapacity justified?
4: Good to be with you again. I'll answer the question in reverse order. There is no justification for the overcapacity claims. It's a non-existent issue. The real issue is American undercapacity, which the Americans don't want to acknowledge and confront the causes of it. So that's the first point that I think is worth making. Insofar as the tariff measures are concerned, I think that we need to understand it in the context of both President Trump's broader political mandate and his broader political approach and the issues that he's had to confront in relation to his tariffs program over the course of the last 12 plus months. On the broader issue, let's not forget that tariffs is a signature policy piece of Trump economics. And ever since the announcement of the so-called Liberation Day tariffs on the 2nd of April 2025, the administration has had no end of problems associated with these tariffs. They've had pushback from around the world, of course, to one extent or another, most notably from China itself. And domestically, they've experienced

0: experienced a range of legal problems to a point where many of the measures implemented by President Trump via executive order were deemed to be unconstitutional. So he has had to go back to the drawing board, and in some respects, I think it's understandable that it is necessary for him in the lead up to midterm elections to not concede that the signature piece of his economics program has been demonstrated to be null and void. So, but on the broad issue of whether or not this overcapacity question is a meaningful economic proposition, my submission is that it's not. The Americans have had a long-standing problem over many, many decades of hollowing out of its industrial systems, and the causes of that have got very little to do with trade with China and has a lot more to do with the structure of the American economy and the evolution of pricing incentive and profit incentive signals within the domestic economy.
1: Thank you for that analysis. And then, Professor John Gong, do you think that the recent framing of China squeeze, China shock, and the previous China threat, overcapacity, etc., do you think they are making such tariffs and investigations and sanctions on China easier?
2: This is an issue or an acquisition raised during the Biden administration. And I think in the last few years, it was sort of inherited and promulgated heavily by the Europeans, particularly politicians from France, Italy, who are mostly manufacturing states within the European Union. Now, President Trump came in, I mean, the Trump administration came in with a little bit of a different perspective. I think the background behind this is that Trump's tariffs has been totally rendered illegal by the Supreme Court. So his administration, particularly USTR, Jamison Greer, has been running around trying to find alternative measures, alternative policy tools to essentially make up for the nullification of these Trump tariffs by the Supreme Court. And against that background, this excess capacity issue all of a sudden becomes a very convenient argument to substantiate these USTR-initiated investigations. In other words, they have already decided they have to come with something to in replacement of the tariffs with these policy tools available to the USTR. And they're trying to find a supporting argument, supporting material to substantiate their investigation. So I think the conclusion has already been reached. It's a matter of trying to find some arguments, trying to find some evidence. And this excess capacity is conveniently picked up as a sort of a substantive argument here. So it's a choice of convenience, basically. When President Trump first came to power, I think he doesn't care too much about excess capacity in China. He just wants to fend off Chinese exports to the United States, to roll back imports from China. To a large extent, he's been pretty successful in that. And of course, up until the point when these tariffs cannot be implemented anymore because of the Supreme Court decision. So I think this is the background. And of course, we can debate about the validity of this argument, which is, in my view, totally invalid. We can talk about this later, but for the moment, I think I just want to make a point that this is essentially a jacked-up acquisition, basically borrowed from Europeans.
1: And then, Professor Li Lun, you're also an expert of economy. Some international media outlets have been popularizing the notion of China squeeze recently, claiming that China's manufacturing expansion has been squeezing industrialization space for global South countries. So, from your perspective, is China squeeze a well-established concept, or is it just a narrative constructed and popularized on purpose?
3: Yeah, so from an economics perspective, China squeeze is definitely not an established concept yet. Different from, for example, China shock, which was studied by a number of economists in their papers to study how China's joining the WTO is having an impact on local labor markets. This China squeeze is more like a narrative that combines several different concepts, several different questions, for example, in terms of the competitiveness of China's export product, in terms of the industrial upgrading of China's local supply chain, in terms of China's, you know, attractiveness for foreign investment and for China's development in AIs. So I think what really is hiding behind this China squeeze terminology is really the fear about China's growth. But I do think that Chinese exports to the other countries, they could definitely create some pressure in particular industry. But I do think besides that competition in final goods, China also supplies, for example, affordable machinery. China also supplies components in telecommunication, in equipments, in technology as well. So if you, for example, look at the renewable energy sector, a lot of technology and equipments are actually provided by China. So China is not squeezing in that sense, but rather enabling a lot of countries to build the facilities and infrastructures that they otherwise cannot. So basically China, I think, if we're talking about, especially about intermediate products, Chinese innovation is really reducing the production cost in a lot of developing countries. And I do think that it's somewhat strange that a lot of international media outlets that are pointing out or, you know, coining this term China squeeze, oftentimes they're from the Western economies, they're from the advanced economies, but they're claiming that China is squeezing the industrialization space for global South countries. But we more rarely see the complaints directly from the global South countries. So I think, you know, it takes two to tango. All the transactions are mandatory. So we can't force the global South countries to purchase from China, even though we are seeing actually very rapid growth in China's export numbers to ASEAN countries, to global South countries, to African countries as well. So I think, you know, this narrative, it's really misleading in the sense that, it's trying to suggest that China is depriving or squeezing the spaces of these global South countries. But actually, from the data, we're seeing a very healthy and mutually beneficial collaboration that's reflected by the export and import market. So I do think that the China squeeze is trying to kind of turn a very complex and also country-specific question into an overly simple zero-sum story that is, you know, the common game that is being played by a lot of media outlets.
1: A zero-sum concept. Professor Powell, historically, global manufacturing has shifted from Western Europe to North America and then to East Asia. When earlier industrial powers expanded their manufacturing capacity, did they face similar accusations of such squeezing out other economies or concepts like that? Is China being treated differently this time?
0: Well, of course China's being treated differently. The fact of the matter is that for the best part of the last 200 years, and indeed a little bit longer than that, the world economic setup has experienced chronic imbalances in favour of colonial powers. And you don't ever hear a mention of that, of course. This idea of imbalances is suddenly on the front pages of the news dailies in Western capitals, in large part because China continues to develop and, in fact, is no longer just a supplier of cheap socks and jocks, which the West actually just wanted China to be. And we know this because J.D. Vance has made it very clear that his greatest lament about globalization, what happened particularly since China was admitted to the World Trade Organization, is that China is no longer just the manufacturer of cheap, low-cost, dirty things, which is precisely what the West had wanted to happen. So that's the first point to understand. The second point to understand is that, in fact, if you look at the global pattern of trade over the course of the last 25 years, we see China's role grow initially, and then China's role actually recede, particularly relative to its own GDP. China, as it grew, actually increasingly became its own best customer. And this is actually a very consistent pattern that happens when large economies in particular go through this process of industrialization and development. And if you look at the overall pattern of inputs and outputs, the value-added content, we see that Chinese value-added content in manufacturing, for example, initially declined from the mid-1990s to the early 2010s because it was importing more technologies and machinery and those sorts of things. But ever since then, it's actually gone back the other way, which means China itself has become a much more self-sufficient supply chain system. And as Professor Li mentioned earlier, China's trade relationships with the Global South has actually enabled the Global South to accelerate its own development by supplying the Global South with a whole range of equipment and machinery, as well as technologies that are necessary for the electrification of Global South economies, without which they could never actually move up the industrialization ladder. So on all of these fronts, what I think we can say is that the Global North, the colonial imperial nations of the transatlantic economies, will say absolutely nothing about their historic role in global imbalances and in the expropriation of wealth and resources from the Global South. And now, because of China's rise, seeks to turn the tables and present this story that somehow China is the cause of the Global South's non-development. The last point I'll make is this. Almost all of this entire narrative isn't actually based on what has happened to date. This entire narrative has been based on supposed projections about what may happen going forward. In other words, it has been fabricated as part of an attempt to smear the Chinese economy and to smear China's role in the Global South, precisely at a time when the United States is running around the world causing havoc and leaving its calling card of death and destruction wherever it goes.
1: And Professor Zhang Gong, one of the criticisms of the China squeeze theory is also what Professor Powell has mentioned, the idea that one country with high-end manufacturing must move out of lower-end manufacturing so that another can move in. Is there really such a ladder? Is there a fixed industrialization playbook that every country must follow?
2: Now, I don't think this is sort of a political argument here. This happens without so much government intervention. This happens without a moral argument here at all. So I think, if you're a believer in free trade, this is the result, not the policy objective. You know, to a large extent, China's trading partners also benefit from this. I don't buy into this argument, even from an empirical perspective. I don't buy into this argument of China squeeze at all. I mean, there are tons of manufacturing activities moving out of China to Vietnam, famously, for example, to Egypt, to Sri Lanka, to these emerging developing countries. And it works very well for both sides. I reject the notion, the empirical notion of indeed a China squeeze phenomenon ever exists at this point. And second, I reject the notion that this is something as a political objective in international relations. It is not. And so I think this whole idea, this whole narrative is totally invalid.
1: And Professor Powell, now a Pew polling across multiple middle-income developing economies shows that 72% of respondents viewed Chinese-operated companies in their home countries as having a positive economic impact. So how do you think Global South countries themselves would perceive the so-called China squeeze narrative? Will they buy it?
0: Well, clearly not. And just notice where the so-called China squeeze narrative came from and look at the media organs that are peddling it. They are entirely originated from and being dispersed globally via the media organs of the colonial and imperial nations across the transatlantic. And the Global South has long become accustomed to the propaganda operations of the Global North media and the role that they serve to play. Let's not forget that for the best part of the last six or seven decades, the Global South has actually been denied economic development opportunities by the structure of the global system anchored around the American market and to a lesser extent the European market. Most countries in the global south have been subjected at one time or another in their history to financial and economic coercion, particularly by the Americans. Many in Africa continue to experience colonial coercion at the hands of the Europeans and the French in particular. The frequency of developing nation debt caused by complying with and borrowing funds from the IMF in particular, and increasingly from the private marketplace by way of bonds, is creating additional layers of pressure on the Global South that have in many instances led to Global South nations having to divest themselves of critical public infrastructure that undermines long-term economic development so as to be able to service US dollar-denominated loans. So it's a little bit rich, frankly, for a group of countries, and particularly their propaganda organs, to bloviate about China's role as an emerging economic power and its impact on the Global South, when in fact the Global South's position has been left in a powerless state courtesy of decades, if not centuries, of Western exploitation. So the Global South nations, I think, understand this very clearly. The people clearly understand this. There are many examples of Chinese companies establishing themselves in the Global South, creating new employment opportunities, expanding infrastructure, developing industrial ecosystems that enrich supply chains, and of course, in the process, create substantial employment and income opportunities for people who would otherwise have been denied those opportunities. And I think Global South countries understand precisely what's going on.
1: Mm. And Professor John Gong, what do you think are the problems that Global South countries are facing, especially under the existing global economic order? What structural bottlenecks have long held back industrialization across the Global South? And how does these constraints compare with the alleged impact from Chinese competition?
2: I think, you know, there are many reasons why some developing countries have been slow in industrialization. You know, I can easily mention, you know, political instability, for example, and long distance of transportation. Many countries are landlocked countries, all kinds of reasons. But I think one of the most important reasons is infrastructure build out. You know, we all understand that manufacturing needs electricity, for example, right? If you don't have a good electricity generation capacity, if you don't have a good electric grid nationwide, if your country is subject to blackouts, you know, several times a day, even in cities, there would be no foundation, no ground at all for you know, manufacturing, for industrialization. And this is actually a very prominent issue in many countries in the Global South, Africa being a very, very good example here. Let me just point out to you, for example, if you look at the trade patterns of many African countries, there's actually a lot more trade between African countries with countries out of the African continent than intra-Africa trade, meaning that trade between African countries, even between neighboring African countries. I mean, there are quite a few examples like that. For example, you look at the major trading partners of South Africa. Practically all of them are in the top 10 list are countries outside of Africa, as opposed to South Africa with its neighboring countries. And the primary reason is lack of infrastructure. For trade, you need connectivity, railway connectivity, highway connectivity, and other sort of soft infrastructure that goes with it. So I think this is a deficit, an infrastructure deficit that has been in existence for many, many decades in the past, including during the colonial days in Africa. And slowly, we're starting to see things getting improved. I think China's Belt and Road Initiative is a very good example of building infrastructures in Africa. And if you really think about sort of historically, in a historic context, this is really unprecedented. You know, one single country helped so many countries on the African continent to build infrastructures, including railways, including, you know, highways, including electricity, including telecommunication infrastructure. in such a short period of time, you know, in the better part of the last 10 years, you know, you see these things popping up all over Africa. So things are starting to improve a little bit. So I think there are many reasons for slow pace of industrialization. And one very important reason being the deficit in infrastructure, and China is trying to help to some extent. And we're starting to see some results. I know you look at the Chinese foreign direct investment. This is actually what's called outward foreign direct investment, OFDI, from China into Africa, has seen noticeable increase over the years. And this outward foreign direct investment typically follows with, you know, China's Belt and Road Initiative, trade and OFDI, both follow on the heels of these infrastructure investment. And I think this is a strong evidence, a strong argument to rebut the accusation against China. We, as I said, I totally reject the notion of the empirical phenomenon of a so-called China squeeze. Instead of a China squeeze, it's actually a China spillover. China's industrialization, China's fast development in the last few decades is starting to see a spillover effect in many trading nations, trading partners of China in the global south, in developing countries. You know, things starting to be improved a lot over the last few years. And I think this trend is going to continue.
1: So not squeeze, but spill over. Okay, thank you very much for in-depth analysis. Now let's take a short break. Coming back, we'll continue our discussion.

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1: Whether it's about your education, the home you live in, or the items you buy, your money has a story to tell. 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
2: My name is Alessandro Golombiewski Teixeira. I'm a professor of public policy and management at Tsinghua University in Beijing. I am a great listener of The World Today. In my opinion, The World Today is one of the best China radio programs. In The World Today, we can get the best news and analysis in what is happening now in the world. 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
3: Welcome back. You're listening to the panel discussion of World Today with me, Dou Hongyu, in Beijing. We've been discussing the China squeeze narrative, what it means, and what China's manufacturing is really bringing to the world. Let's continue our discussion. Professor Li Luan, now Western economies have often focused on the so-called China Shock 1.0 of the 2000s. They argue that the rapid growth of Chinese imports contributed to manufacturing job losses after China joined the WTO. How should we interpret the changes in manufacturing employment in the West? And to what extent has deindustrialization been driven by domestic factors instead of Chinese competition?
4: Yeah, so that's a great question. So I think when you talk about the China Shock 1.0 in the 2000s, these are actually studied by legitimate economists. Some of my colleagues and peers, they also work on this area. And basically, they refer to the persistent losses in, according to these papers, persistent losses in employment, especially in the North American communities that are more exposed to Chinese imports. There's a very widely cited estimate that says roughly 2 million to 2.4 million U.S. jobs are lost due to rising import competition between 2000 to 2013. So, my personal opinion is that, in fact, Western deindustrialization, it began decades before China joined the WTO. So manufacturing employment, it's very analogous to employment in agricultural sector. So the employment is falling as productivity is increasing. Basically, the households, they could spend less time working in manufacturing, but still you produce the same amount of goods. And also households' demands are shifting from

0: goods consumption, towards healthcare, towards education, towards other services. So the manufacturing output, if you measure it, it's rising, even though its employment share is declining. So it's the same story as with the agricultural sector. So every households are consuming more and more agricultural products. But because productivity has increased, we actually have fewer and fewer people being employed in agricultural sector. So this is a very natural and economic phenomenon. It's also determined by a lot of domestic factors, such as automation, such as the firm's decision to offshore, basically as part of their strategy. So even if China didn't join the WTO, they're probably going to find another country to begin with. They're talking about exchange rate, or talking about investment in other countries in terms of gaining higher return in these developing countries to build local factories over there. So I think the motive or the importance of China in particular as a shock to the West, I think that's debatable. And also in terms of the challenge from international trade compared with automation, a lot of researchers are debating which are actually providing to be the more disruptive forces between the two. So I do think that China is creating a lot of benefits from the local competition, from the fact that we have such a large manufacturing base, a large manufacturing hub. China itself also went through a lot of transition. So when China first joined the WTO, its main exports are labor-intensive goods, but gradually, we're moving towards the advanced manufactured products such as EVs, such as lithium batteries, such as solar panels. But right now we're kind of switching again to AI services, the pharmaceutical medicine, the cooperation between Chinese pharmaceutical companies and, US or multinational pharmaceutical companies. So we're essentially providing these public goods, these products that are beneficial not only to China, but also to Western countries as well. A lot of Western websites, softwares are using Chinese big models, for example, as part of their service, as part of their workflow. So overall, I think, China, a lot of people focus on the competition that Chinese companies are bringing to the global stage, but few really look at, if China didn't have this competition, if China didn't bring this manufacturing capacity on the table, the world will probably look, very different in a bad way.
1: And then Professor Powell, now there's a new version, China Shock 2.0, and maybe potentially 3.0, as some people argue that China's push into high-end manufacturing aims to seize market share, which is long held by Western industries. Does industrial upgrading mean China intends to crowd Western players out of high-value sectors? Is that the purpose? And what are the domestic drivers behind China's pursuit of advanced manufacturing?
2: Chinese manufacturing predominantly serves the domestic market and has increasingly done so since about 2005. The ongoing growth of manufacturing output in China has been matched by the expansion of the domestic market. We have data now that shows very clearly that Chinese manufacturing's export to GDP ratio peaked at about 2005 and actually has declined ever since. The levels that it is at today are roughly what they were back in the 1990s before Chinese industrialization really took off. So the first thing to note is that Chinese industrial upgrading and ongoing development principally serves the domestic market. The second point to note is that this question of shock is really a misnomer. Mm-hmm. As Professor Lee noted, the experience of Western economies in terms of manufacturing shows that manufacturing employment as a percentage of GDP, as a percentage of total employment, has been declining for many decades. And indeed, was declining well before China joined the World Trade Organization. We also know that, in fact, and we'll take the United States as the example, being really the second industrial power of the world now, that manufacturing output continued to grow right up until about 2010, after which it has largely flatlined. So you'll notice that it continued to grow even during the decade after China joined the World Trade Organization. Thirdly, in terms of the balance of payments, we know that the United States actually

0: experienced a balance of payments surplus for most of the years after the end of the Second World War, until about 1990. Thereafter, the United States entered into a protracted and sustained decades, 3.5 decades of balance of payments deficit. So the idea that the critical dynamics and measures of Western industrial systems as being attributable to what's going on in China is really off the mark empirically. The other thing to remember is that it's not countries that do the exporting, it's companies that do the exporting. And what we know is that after China was admitted to the World Trade Organization, that China attracted many foreign companies to establish joint ventures and companies and operations in China or outsource their production requirements to China, to a point where foreign invested enterprises dominated exports from China between 2000 all the way to 2015. And it was only after 2015 that Chinese-owned enterprises' exports began to overtake the exports of foreign invested enterprises. In other words, it was foreign-owned enterprises that were actually doing the bulk of the exporting from facilities in China. And the value added retained in China as a consequence of that was actually relatively low, with profits repatriated to foreign shareholders, usually via offshore tax havens. So it wasn't China that was contributing to the competition, so to speak, in these Western countries. It was American companies themselves that was exporting goods made in China back into their home markets. And so we really shouldn't be talking about a China shock. We should actually home in on the essence of the issue here, and that is what I call the revenge of the rentier. In other words, the revenge of the financial class. The Chinese manufacturing does grow. It is upgrading. There is no China shock. It is rentier's revenge in the West. If the West is concerned about its industrial hollowing out, it needs to take a cold, hard look and have a cold shower, perhaps, about why it is that Western capital, finance capital, prefers to pursue profits and returns in non-manufacturing sectors. That's the question at hand. In the meantime, products made in China are delivering and meeting needs around the world, driving prices down and making these goods, for the first time ever, affordable for many companies and individuals and communities around the world that have until now been excluded from these product categories. Chinese capacity, rather than being overcapacity, is actually pricing people in through abundance, whereas Western industrial models have always priced people out through confected scarcity.
1: Very deep analysis. And then in terms of how China's manufacturing has come to this day, Professor Zhang Gong, some Western commentary attributes China's manufacturing competitiveness largely to state subsidies and alleged unfair practices. What do you think of such allegations? And what are the real sources of China's industrial edge?
2: Subsidy or state aid is a standard argument, I guess, lobbed against China. Well, let me first say that the state aid is not entirely illegal under the WTO framework. What the WTO treaty outlaws is the subsidies associated with production, associated particularly with exports. Subsidies associated with development process, with the early stage of cultivating the industry, cultivating this new technology, is actually not outlawed by WTO at all. At least I think it's within the gray zone area. The European Union has a long history of subsidizing substantially the development of the Airbus line of airplanes, right? I mean, there was a long history of litigation between the United States and the European Union about these commercial airplanes, you know, each side accusing the other side of heavily subsidizing. But even if we admit that there is, you know, some subsidies or state aid associated with Chinese companies in the early stage, for example, associated with the development of electric vehicle in its early stage, looking back today,

0: the total implications of these early subsidies is very minimum, looking at the today's cost structure. You know, you're looking back, I remember reading a report somewhere trying to quantify the impact of these subsidies. And I remember reading, you know, the early stage subsidies during the development stage, its implication on today's vehicles costs, EVs costs, is something less than $100, I think, $60 or $70, if I remember this correctly. So it's actually very minimum. That's the first thing I want to say. So, you know, the subsidy thing is of a minimum importance if you look at the competition between Chinese EVs and European EVs, for example. The second thing I want to say is that, you know, subsidy, in my view, manifests in a much significant way in the other direction. That is to say that for practically the same car model, for example, let's say take a model from Chery, which derives, you know, a very large portion of its revenues from overseas than from the Chinese domestic market. You know, for same exact particular model, the retail price in European Union, in England, for example, in other countries in the European Union, is 2 to 3 times that of the same car model here being sold in China, its domestic market. The revenue Chery derives in Europe is way more. You know, I think at least one time more than the revenue or the profits derived from China's domestic market. So if subsidy ever exists in a substantial way, it's the other way around. It's actually the European customers subsidizing Chinese customers, in my view. So I just don't buy this subsidy argument at all. I think, you know, the idea that the state aid is somehow making Chinese products particularly price much lower than it should be, that's not an argument I would agree with. I think the competitive edge mostly comes from you know, a better product, better engineering, from innovation, from delivering a much, much better customer experience, from the fact that these are electric vehicles, from the fact that it's equipped with all kinds of intelligence in the car, entertainment, information comes from smart driving, autonomous driving. All of these things are the competitive edges, explaining why the Chinese vehicles are being so much accepted, so much widely adopted by consumers in the European Union market, not so much because of subsidy. This plays a very, very minor role.
1: But Professor Li Luan, now there are already discussions in the European Union popping out about shielding its industries from the perceived China shock. But in a recent article published in Foreign Affairs by two professors, Professor Peter Cowie from the University of California, San Diego, and Professor Meg Rittmeyer at Harvard Business School, they argue the costs of keeping China out of markets could be substantial, saying that protecting domestic companies from competition will make them less competitive. What do you see as the danger and the cost of keeping Chinese products and companies out?
2: Yeah, so I think this has reminded me of a YouTuber that I watched. So basically, that person, without mentioning his name, is trying to make an American-made brush for basically his barbecue grill. So he's trying to you know, make all the components of that brush from American-made products. But he later found out that, you know, the chainmail, the screws, you know, the bolts, all the little tiny parts, it's very expensive to make because you know, locally there may not be a manufacturing capacity or supplier for these tiny little parts. Even if there is, it takes forever to actually make them in bulk because, you know, no such orders have been placed recently, you know, especially locally around his area. So I think this is a metaphor for, you know, as you mentioned, policies in the EU about shielding the industries from China shock. So in the short term, excluding Chinese products, they may create some advantages for local industries, but manufacturers, they're not, you know, creating everything from scratch. They oftentimes still need to use Chinese components, Chinese machinery, and also, you know, Chinese raw products. So, you know, excluding all of these Chinese imports, it's going to eventually raise the cost for manufacturing these products, and it's going to raise the living cost for households, for domestic manufacturers, especially in the downstream as well. So it could also slow down the green transition that EU cherish about, because, you know, if batteries are prevented from the European market, it's definitely going to be more expensive or slower to kind of finish the green transition, whether transitioning to EV, whether purchasing more solar panels. So everything is going to be more expensive. But also, I think in the long run, excluding the Chinese competition is also going to be potentially preventing the incentive to kind of innovate, because if you have fewer competitors, if you don't have the competition from China, which are affordable and have high quality, this could mean that, you know, local companies in the Europe could benefit from that protectionism and increase their market share and also its monopoly power. So that means, given the same production cost, it's going to charge more markup, more profitability for its product. So, you know, the prices for the consumers are even going to go up further.
1: So protectionism may be the protection of inefficiency. And now let's put all the negative narratives about China together, especially those that came out along with China's growth over the past decades. And let's go to Professor Powell. Do you see the narratives like China threat, overcapacity, and national security risk, do you see them as interconnected? And what are the underlying mindset behind these narratives?
3: Look, it's like there's a playbook. The Western think tank world, the politicians and the mainstream media work their way through the playbook from the beginning to the end, and then they start again. And this largely reflects a growing sense of what I call displacement anxiety at a political level and also at an economic level. A narrow set of economic vested interests function like a squeaky wheel. Protectionism is a response to squeaky wheels. It undermines the interests of everyone else. And we know this. In Australia, we had this debate 3.5 decades ago, where in the end it was recognised that the vast majority of customers, whether they're enterprise customers or consumers writ large, and were disadvantaged substantially by the prevalence of tariff walls that had cocooned Australian industry for many decades. And I think the same situation is going to apply in the European and North American contexts. This is a playbook. It's a political move in an attempt to curtail China's own development and to create an environment that disadvantages China's own progress, as well as China's ability to contribute to the economic development of the global South. Neither of these things is viewed by the political class and the elite in these Western countries as a desirable outcome. Let me just make one final comment. Almost all of these policy responses, other than being squeaky wheel related, speak to what is known as the current account. The obsession is about the current account deficit. But the flip side of a current account deficit is a capital account surplus. And there is never any contemplation from these countries about how to handle the capital account. What they actually need to do is focus on how to create the right environment for capital to be committed to their own national economies, whether it's domestic capital or international capital, to commit to fixed capital formation, to build complex supply chains and industrial ecosystems, and optimize the possibilities in local environments by coupling these physical developments with the ongoing upgrading of skills and knowledge of local workers and populations. Unless they start to actually take seriously the issues of managing capital flows and ensuring that capital flows in ways that they actually want, then they will, and I mean by this the Western elite, will continue to lament the autonomous decisions made by capital in the conditions created by the politicians. And those autonomous decisions will continue to see the hollowing out of industry and the puffing out of the world of fictitious capital, whether it's in finance, insurance, or in real estate. that's the reality of it. Blaming other countries for your own policy failures and lack of long-term vision is not a way of solving your problems.
1: Professor Li Luan, how important do you think is China's market as a source of opportunity for other developing and developed economies?
2: I think China is not just a big supply or supplier, it's also a big market. So for example, right now China is the world's second largest import market. You know, the goods import have reached over 18 trillion yuan in 2025. So I think, for example, if you look at African data, China has removed tariffs on imports from 53 African countries. And, you know, this dealing with this trade and or business, and both the import and export from and to Africa, I think is providing a lot of opportunities, basically from exporting of our commodities, both the raw commodities and processed food, for example, manufactured inputs, consumer products, for a range of products. And for developed economies as well, you know, China is also a major market. So China purchases a large amount of agricultural products, medical devices, advanced machinery, so on and so forth. And also not to mention services China purchases from other countries. So I do think that China's role in the global trade has transitioned a little bit over time. So China do have some labor-intensive industries, but China also is upgrading a lot of industries through automation, through the better construction of infrastructure, through the density of supply chain. So those changes, sometimes they offset the rising wages, and that's kind of sometimes make the observers nervous, because the argument is that, you know, the China's upgrading of the industrial base is preventing other economies from competition. But the other countries, they still have other competitive advantages. They have more proximity to local markets. They have more natural resources. They have different trade agreements. Also, they have, you know, specialized manufacturing capabilities. And not to mention, you know, all of the imports from China is, as I mentioned, sometimes enabling for their local industrial opportunity, for their local manufacturing as well, because when you have falling prices for these machinery, for example, EV is a good example, because when you have cheaper car batteries, the local manufacturers, whether it's a Chinese company or, you know, a foreign company, they could manufacture these EVs at lower cost. And if you have more infrastructure, you could, for example, build the charging stations at lower cost, which could enable more consumers to drive these EVs. So I do think a lot of these productive capabilities that are enabled by Chinese exports are oftentimes omitted or overlooked by these media outlets.
1: And finally, Professor John Gong, if we set aside the zero-sum framework, what paths exist for win-win development in global manufacturing? For example, what vision does the Global Development Initiative offer for industrial collaboration worldwide?
0: I think historically, this pattern we have seen so far, the pattern I'm talking about, industrial migration, is still very much at work. And I would expect something like this would eventually happen. We're already seeing lower-end, labor-intensive manufacturing starting to be migrating out of China to these developing countries quite a few years ago, and this trend has been continuing. And I think this bodes very well for a lot of our trading partners and trading nations. Nevertheless, having said that, I do worry a little bit about, you know, one very unique development here. Here in China, you know, we all understand that we are engaging a fierce competition between China and the United States on high tech, especially on AI. And we're seeing rapid penetration of AI capabilities in manufacturing sectors in China. So what it means is that this is actually totally new. We haven't seen this in the past at all. You know, how AI robotics can start to substitute for human labor at such a rapid pace. I think we're just starting to see and grapple with this entirely new phenomenon. And so far, this has been very much entirely, or I think almost entirely, restricted within China's borders. And then you think about what's the implication for this historic industrial migration story that I alluded to earlier. Well, that's going to be a concern, I think. I think whether this migration pattern is going to happen against the backdrop of, you know, rapid AI development, that's a very valid question to think about. But having said that, though, I think, you know, I think it's very

0: 南海之声
1: The Voice of South China Sea from China Media Group，
0: 让不同的人听见彼此。
2: Now the news. I'm Wen Jie. Rescuers have formed three teams for operations via waterways, ground and air in Xizang after a mudslide struck Jurong Port along the China-Nepal border. Seven people are confirmed dead, with more than 550 missing. Over 2,000 rescue workers and 86 specialists have been deployed to the disaster area. A one-kilometer road has reopened. Local authorities have relocated about 500 people to temporary shelters that offer tents, beds, and food. Nepalese authorities say 616 people are dead in flash floods in the northern parts of the country. Meteorologists forecast that the region may have more rain in the coming days, which poses bigger challenges to rescue operations. Ravindra Bawa reports from Kathmandu.
3: Getting into those areas of the northern region is very difficult. The terrain is difficult. A lot of these areas, and they are only accessible through air. So helicopters have been deployed. We talk about the rubble. The debris is 7 to 8 feet. Houses have been buried into it. So for the government, first focus is to get the road motorable to be able to reach those places. Now the sludge on the road, the rain every day is making it very difficult for the workers on the ground.
2: Two barrier lakes have formed at the confluence of two rivers in Nepal and China. The lakes appear when a river channel is blocked by loose rock, soil, or ice debris from a landslide or avalanche, creating a natural barrier dam. Experts say water levels at the lake are decreasing with natural outflow. Chen Hanxiao from the China Anan Group Lhasa Base says they are closely monitoring water levels and flow rates in Jurong County.
4: Because the barrier lake is now experiencing a natural overflow, the threat and danger it poses have been significantly reduced. At the same time, we will continue to closely monitor the situation. If a secondary collapse of the landslide occurs and causes the flow to become blocked again, we will take appropriate measures to deal with it. At present, since natural overflow has already occurred, our priority is to monitor the water level and flow rate.
2: Pinglu Canal in South China has passed completion acceptance and moved a step closer to its planned opening next month. A committee unanimously agreed that waterway alignment, lock structures, slope protection, and ecological embankments all meet design and technical specifications. The 134-kilometer canal in Guangxi is a major project along China's new international land-sea trade corridor, a strategic route linking China's inland regions with ASEAN and other global markets. Venezuela has announced what it called a historic agreement with the U.S. government to promote investment in the recovery and reconstruction of strategic infrastructure for its hydrocarbons industry.The deal will allow Venezuela to significantly increase oil production with the participation of private operators. It calls for the development of 17 strategic fields, with a proven potential of 65 billion barrels of oil, and an investment of more than 100 billion U.S. dollars. U.S. President Donald Trump described the agreement as the biggest oil deal in history.Researchers have completed a laser communications test between the Earth and the Moon and established a two-way link across a distance of over 400,000 kilometers. It marked the expansion of China's space laser communications from near-Earth orbit to deep space. The Technology and Engineering Center for Space Utilization of the Chinese Academy of Sciences called the link an information highway that will provide a new high-speed data transmission route for future lunar missions.China has released ethical guidelines for artificial intelligence medical imaging research, aiming to regulate algorithm development, trial verification, and clinical application of this technology. The guidelines outline six core principles, including respecting human autonomy, protecting privacy and data security, and ensuring safety and controllability.They require researchers to obtain informed consent from participants who have the right to withdraw their authorization at any time. The guidelines forbid doctors to use AI outputs as final diagnosis. And that's the news. I'm Wen Jie.
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0: to a flashback of round table, an in-depth discussion on the hottest topics in China.
1: Discussion keeps the world turning.
2: This is round table.
0: China's startup dream is moving beyond the skyscrapers. A growing number of solo founders are leaving Beijing's high rents and Shenzhen's crowded tech scenes for county towns. Why are these entrepreneurs turning away from the megacities? And could the next breakthrough come not from a glass tower, but from vegetable fields and fishing villages?And then summer vacation is supposed to be a time for kids to put the books away and simply enjoy themselves. Yet for many children here in China, it means piles of homeworks and workbooks designed to prepare them for the semester ahead. Parents call it previewing, giving them a head start before the new school year begins. Critics, on the other hand, call it unnecessary pressure. So, is getting ahead the secret to success?Coming to you from our studios here in Beijing, this is Roundtable. I'm Fei Fei, and for today's program, I'm joined by Steve Hatherley and Yu Shun. First on today's show. What if you could build a real company without hiring anyone? AI now handles marketing, coding, customer service, and administration while you steer. And this idea isn't really that crazy and new in 2026.But here in China, the next question is, if one person with AI tools can run a business, does it really need to be in Beijing or Shenzhen? Well, earlier this year, we have like AI agent apps exploded in these big cities that there are basically tools that don't just chat, but actually work around the clock while you can sleep.But there are also counties chasing this trend, handing out free AI devices to newcomers. And they're not only offering subsidies only, they're also racing to attract one-person companies the way it once chased factories. So this new generation of solo entrepreneurs is looking past the megacities, and smaller counties are competing hard to win them. So by moving to a county, is it really a smartplay in the AI era, or there are more hurdles than they assume? So we're zooming in again on OPC, one person company again. Mm-hmm. I think we talked about it a little bit earlier this year when it really became a hot topic, but we do need to refresh our memories a little bit about these OPCs.
3: Yeah, OPC, one person company, the name is quite self-explanatory. But in the AI era, it describes an entrepreneur, often literally just one person who uses AI tools to handle everything a whole team that used to do, like creating your content, make your design, have your logo, the company design, and customer service, after sales service, even software development. One person doing the job of maybe 10 with AI filling the gap. And this is where...OpenClaw, that kind of project that we mentioned before in previous shows, it comes to the picture. Like, it's essentially an AI agent system that can operate tools and carry out tasks on a user's behalf 24/7, but you need just pay them for a token. They need to run on these computers using the computing power.And rather than simply just chatting with you and waiting for instructions, they can do it by themselves.
4: Yeah, that was kind of a big deal. We used a whole portion of Roundtable to talk about that when NetEase's version came out. Was it Lobster AI, I think it was called?
3: Because originally the logo of that project is the claw. Mm-hmm. And then Chinese companies named it the Longxia or Lobster. And now the name got used.
4: Yeah, and I think that was a desktop.Agent as well, which was kind of a big deal. It could do all the things you mentioned before. It could draft reports and organize inboxes and generate presentations and run scheduled tasks while you were sleeping, which was kind of a big deal for people too. Cities have noticed now that the number of OPCs are growing. It's becoming a thing nationwide, and they are doing things. They're taking measures to attract these CEOs, these one-person company CEOs, to move there and try to start their business there and grow it there.
0: Yeah, according to actually a 2026 OPC development report, the number, so these companies, these governments are creating what they call OPC communities, and the number of these OPC communities nationwide jumped from 95 to over 600 in the first half of this year, spanning 24 different provinces and regions. And another report coming from the State Administration for Market Regulation describes this OPC sector as entering a phase of rapid expansion, with most of these communities and companies really concentrated in certain areas like the Yangtze River Delta region, where Shanghai and Hangzhou located, or the Pearl River Delta region, where Shenzhen is, and also Beijing, Tianjin, Hebei region, where we are here, and with some rising innovation hubs like Chengdu and also Chongqing. But they have like their own industrial strengths on some level, isn't it?
3: Yeah, they have like different categories to be actually developed in. And Hangzhou has positioned itself as a national benchmark hub for AI plus OPC entrepreneurship, and it is driven by its deep e-commerce roots. Of course, we know Alibaba started there, NetEase, we mentioned it, also started there. They have their headquarters there, and you know, of course, strong governmental support. They give a lot of these companies, startups, and also OPCs a lot of incentives, and there are many industries and areas they're focusing in. E-commerce and traffic operations, of course, leveraging Alibaba's ecosystem for online retail and digital marketing. AI plus finance, okay? FinTech applications, and also AI-driven financial services, and urban management and smart city solutions. That because Hangzhou is also one of the cities that I see to be one of the first to deploy the robotic police officer on the road. Mm-hmm. Yeah, they started to use a lot of these high tech to make the whole city the hub of many of these things.
4: Yeah, Hangzhou is a good example. Shenzhen, also a good example. Their OPC ecosystem is really deeply tied to its hardware supply chain, which is pretty world-class, by the way, and also their manufacturing prowess. AI, hardware, robotics, a lot of smart devices, a lot of IoT products, cross-border e-commerce is big in Shenzhen. Export-oriented trade leverages the city's logistics and overseas parcel networks, things like that. Of course, AI software tools, all of those things put together make Shenzhen an attractive place for one-person companies to go and start up too. But also Beijing, you mentioned this area with Tianjin and Hebei. It's also supported a lot through different policies. Maybe the good examples would be about the knowledge-intensive sectors. And also, I think just the fact that you've got three different regions, geographically speaking, that are right next to each other. So there's kind of a support network in place already.
0: Yes. So we're sort of explaining the reasons why big cities can be the reason why these OPCs are concentrated in these more developed areas, and also where most big cities in China are located. They have a lot of, as we mentioned, strong business ecosystems, like what Shenzhen is, OPC is most focusing on hardware supply chain, manufacturing, but also when it comes to government support, they also have very heavy government supports coming from either Beijing, Shenzhen, and all the other cities we mentioned about. But then for the past, I think, half a year or so, we're also seeing that living in big cities for these OPCs, for these solo entrepreneurs, isn't that easy, isn't it? Even with all the supports coming from the governments, coming from the whole ecosystem of different industries and businesses, even with incentives and really cash sending out from governmental support schemes, they're still facing a lot of hurdles surviving in these megacities.
3: Yeah, because opportunity is one thing, and the cost of being in that environment with a lot of opportunity is another thing. So rent, food, transportation, everything in a mega city carries a premium. First of all, the basic cost could be higher than in some smaller cities. And one founder you know, burned through 100,000 yuan, roughly $15,000, in just 3 months by starting up an OP's one-person company.
4: Yeah. These big cities, it's not that they don't offer great incentives to go there in the first place. It's that the incentives run out after after a period of time. Shanghai, for example, they have a group there. They put out a program called Zero Bound Cube, and it offers OPCs 36 months of rent-free office space and 12 months of free apartments, which is amazing. I mean, that's an incredible incentive, considering Shanghai is one of the places to be, if you will, for that type of startup, but also a very expensive place to be for rent and office space too. So it's great that they're there to provide that, but it's, like I said, it's limited. It's 36 months and 12 months, respectively. So what happens after that 36 months and 12 months? Well, then you have to pay bills, which can, as you just said, Yushin, can make you run through about $15,000 in about 3 months' time.
0: Yeah.
3: Yeah. And also costs for computing power are rising, because this is kind of the, you know, the main workforce of a lot of these OPCs. And
4: the main employee.
3: Exactly. Mm. So daily token consumption can easily reach hundreds of millions. For some OPCs that have not, like, profitable yet, maybe they are just new, computing costs can account for more than 80% of their total expenses. And also, plus, what we've noticed in recent years, the price of chips, like the rental prices for NVIDIA chips, have surged by more than 30% in just 6 months, with some startups paying as much as, you know, 3.7 per chip per hour. Some startups have to already been forced to sign, like, long-term rental agreements with monthly costs per unit of computing power rising by as much as 32% from previous levels. So interference computing rental prices have just risen by nearly 40% over the past 6 months. The whole cost of running an OPC is just rising. Plus, what we know is that, you know, the housing things. Actually, we also had this discussion, even though nationwide the price of, like, housing is decreasing, but in some of these bigger cities, especially these mega cities, the rental price is actually also rising.
0: Mm-hmm. So, and there are other factors in, like, competition. When you have hundreds and thousands of the same OPC, the same sort of business model in one city, how do you make sure you can survive in this highly competitive environment? And then that's why we're zooming in on some of the new, I won't say it's a new a nationwide shift, but it's definitely something that worth mentioning is about these solo entrepreneurs, they're moving to smaller cities and even counties, which is very, very surprising. That's not the first choice for many of these startups and entrepreneurs when you are thinking about starting a new company. And, you know, why not go to this county in this province?
3: Yeah.
0: But they're doing that. What are the reasons behind why are counties looking so attractive to these young entrepreneurs now?
3: Counties aren't just, you know, waiting there, because they've done a lot for preparing for the whole situation and the development of OPCs. And one example is this a little county in Hainan. It's called Chiang Mai. And, you know, they reacted so quickly, because OPCs are actually a pretty, you know, natural fit for what Chiang Mai has already been building. It is a county in Hainan, we mentioned, but economically, it's already a major digital economy hub. Its GDP reached around 551 billion yuan, or roughly $76 billion in 2024, with, you know, services count for about 60% of its whole economy. And to put it in context, its GDP is about 1/10 of Shanghai's, but actually Chiang Mai has only about 500,000 people, which means roughly 1/50 of Shanghai's population. So you can see how powerful, first of all, this county is. They've been building up the foundation for these kind of whole new industry. And also the economy and their core industries just generated a whole environment for a lot of these OPCs to develop.
4: There was an example of a cross-border e-commerce entrepreneur. I think his name was Liao, and eventually he settled there. Where you're talking about, he was drawn by Hainan's free trade ports, trade and advantages. It kind of suited his business. And he uses AI to generate videos and optimize product designs, which is kind of a common, you know, OPC thing to do. And he said that his overall entrepreneurial costs fell by around 70% after making that move. So there's a pretty good reason to move from a mega city to a smaller place.
0: So it's only not only just about saving money, lower cost. It also means, he mentioned, that it meant lower risk in trying new things. So sort of gave him that confidence to who can start experiment on more new things. And I think another thing that most of counties didn't really offer, that most big cities didn't offer, that counties can offer, is about the access to real industries, because we're not only talking about Chiang Mai County that are doing this, attracting OPC entrepreneurs. Different other counties are also doing similar things. So they are able to offer some of the industrial scenarios that Beijing, Shenzhen, or Shanghai really miss.
3: Some counties are turning their old industries into new advantages. Shouguang in Shandong is very famous for growing vegetables, but not tech. Instead of just treating that as a disadvantage, its local AIGC OPC industrial base is building a lot of things: AI-generated short dramas and ad content for agricultural businesses, new way to promote their products, a chatbot that helps farmers diagnose vegetable diseases, even a planned data labeling operation built on the sheer volume of agricultural data the local vegetable industry already generates. So they are using the previous or former advantage of their own industry to make it and fit into the new era of these AI and also OPC era.
4: Yeah, and the advantage there is that you have, like you said, Feifei, you have access to the real market. You have access to the real problems that need to be solved. And there you can have your genuinely valuable specialized data that you can use to develop your OPC, and the problems right at your doorstep that need solving. So that's an obvious advantage too. If you are in a bigger city, you know, you might not have direct access to those industries, and you might not have direct access to the clients either. I was reading a story about a CEO of a one-person company who was saying that it was very difficult to get new clients because in a mega city, if you don't have a whole big staff with your company, a client might look at you and say, well, you don't have enough people to work on our project. So he said that he deliberately would leave that information out when he was doing a pitch, that it was only him. Whereas, yeah, because, you know, a bigger client might think, oh, you're just one person. How are you going to handle this? Mm-hmm. But when you are in a smaller region and you have direct access to the clients themselves, then it's not even a concern anymore.
0: Yeah, and also some counties, I think very interestingly, they're not only offering orders, they are also offering orders, not just giving out. I think when we're talking about attracting these OPCs, most of our stories about giving out supportive measures from the government, subsidies is one part, like rent-free office areas or rent-free apartments. But some counties are also experimenting with sort of building connections between these entrepreneurs with the market. I think Dongyuan County in Guangdong can be a very, very innovative and interesting example in this sense. They've collected more than 200 real business needs from universities, local companies, rural areas, and they created a demand pool that young entrepreneurs can go there and find if there are some orders that my expertise can help.
4: It's such a huge difference because you can get a government grant, which is a wonderful way to start your business. It takes a lot of the financial pressure off. But if you know there's business waiting there for you, you know that there's millions of dollars in business waiting there, all you need to do is go and set up and solve their problems, and it's immediate business. That's a completely different ballgame, isn't it?
3: Mm. Yeah, and there's also a kind of a quieter and lifestyle-driven reason that people are choosing.
4: Yeah, the non-business reasons.
3: Mm-hmm. For some entrepreneurs, this isn't purely a financial calculation or option that they're choosing. It's also about how they want to work and live day to day. Liao also describes that big cities are offering resource density, while he thinks of counties as offering entrepreneurial space. He says he no longer feels like he has to fight for every single opportunity, and the slower pace has made it easier to balance work and life. Well, I'm not sure this is, you know, something that a lot of these very, very competitive industries are encouraging, because I think for entrepreneurs, if you think, okay, I want to have work-life balance, I don't think you will succeed.
0: Well, I think most of the entrepreneurs would say if you decide to start up your own business, that means you will not have work-life balance.
4: But, I mean, it could be other factors too, right? If you think of Beijing's rush hour traffic or Shanghai's busiest, you know, morning commutes, the subways where you're jam-packed with other people. It could be things like that too. Mm. You know, you could casually wake up in the morning and get in your car or public transportation and not have to fight for a seat. All those little tiny quality of life things could add up for a person, and those could also be big incentives.
0: Oh, maybe that's the reason why this Liao entrepreneur, the one who decided to move to Chiang Mai in Hainan to start his business, that he can start thinking about more room for his experimental ideas because there is less, in a sense, anxiety on some certain level for him to think about survival, to think about growth of his business. But we've been picturing a lot of the perks that counties can offer. And also, I think a lot of people didn't realize, like, county level market, when we're talking about counties and towns, many people think they don't really have a lot of opportunities. That's mostly the storytelling would be about.
3: Mm-hmm.
0: But surprisingly, when it comes to the markets in counties and towns in China, it's much bigger than most people assume.
3: Mm.
0: Actually, some numbers say the retail sales coming from Chinese counties and towns can make up close to 40% of the total retail sales in the first 5 months of this year in this country. So it's a giant place, have a lot of potential for these businesses to explore. But I do want to sort of make the picture holistic on some level, is that moving to a county is not always so rosy, so bright future, because if so, why not everybody just move to different counties? We have thousands of different counties in China.
3: Yeah.
0: You can just make that move.
4: Well, I mean, when you're moving to a smaller area, you're going to be reducing the talent pool. And I don't think that matters what industry you're working in or what industry your OPC is in. And this is true in around the world. The mega cities are where people flock to, and it's where you'll have the most competition for work. But the most competition means a higher talent pool.
0: Mm-hmm.
4: When you go to smaller places, sure, you might have interest from lots and lots of people. There was a place in one AI company in Shanxi, where about 300 to 400 people, local people, applied within days to work at that company, but not a lot of the people matched the skills that were required from the company. But, you know, just to get through all the interviews, I think the people in charge said it took 2 to 3 days just to do those. So the demand is there.
0: Mm-hmm.
4: But perhaps there, and I don't mean to be condescending when I say this, but perhaps there's a ceiling in terms of the qualifications of the people, depending on the company that they're applying for.
3: Mm. And also the whole background that, or the soils, quote unquote, soil that you can have in these counties may not be as powerful as in some other mega cities, because this is the real and measurable gap, not just a kind of vague impression. Industry search on maybe AI in China's counties found that roughly 60% of small and medium business owners at the county level lack Even basic AI literacy and also digital talent density in counties generally trails big cities by a wide margin.
4: Sure, and that's something you're going to see all around the world too. But this reminds me right now of when we were talking about leveling the playing field between the biggest cities in China and

0: the smaller cities is that when you have programs in place, educational programs in place for both at the government level, but also at the educational level, starting from elementary school, when you have community programs in place where you can educate the entire community on how to use AI effectively, which is a broad stroke term, I know. Mm-hmm. But when you do that, then when these OPCs or any AI company for that matter comes, they're going to have very specific needs. Mm. And if the local community already has some level of education and training on that, then it's going to be good for everyone involved.
1: And also, I think it's more of a transitional phase issue that when you just, we only start to talking about AI on a large scale starting this year, really, especially when it comes to OPCs and other concepts related to artificial intelligence. And of course, when it comes to smaller counties and towns, when people don't have that much resources and access to these more still high-tech elements, it will take time for them to get that level of literacy when it comes to AI or digital talent. But I think when we are seeing more OPCs going to these areas, it's also sort of a communicating or even teaching them, opening the doors to these different technological options out there. But I think another point that can be an issue is financing. Because when it comes to this starting your own business, regardless it's just one person, two people, or even 10 people, you always need financing back up. But maybe in these counties that can be an issue compared to places like Beijing.
2: Yeah, county level financial systems in some areas is still struggle with attracting capital and accessing credit, which is a kind of real problem for young OPCs without long credit histories or major assets. It kind of makes sense because, okay, if you're just like when we're choosing a takeout and you will see where it is. If you are seeing it in an unknown district and street, you will think, okay, it is not an official restaurant that you can order hygienic food from. But same concept in these kind of things. If it is companies registered in bigger cities like Beijing and Shanghai, you may think, okay, of course, they registered in these bigger cities. But if it's seen in some smaller counties that you have never even heard of, people may worry about it. So that is one of the issues that these companies may face. And even well-connected AI founders in big cities describe investors as non-committal right now, because one entrepreneur described pitch meetings where the most common response is simply just, sounds good, let's keep watching, with no actual commitment attached.
0: Yeah, I mean, if you're a young CEO, even if it's not an OPC, if you're a young CEO, you might not have a long credit history. You might not have a lot of assets built up in your life. So convincing institutions to give you a lot of money to believe in you can be a challenging thing to do.
1: Yeah. So I guess starting a business, regardless in big cities like Shenzhen, Shanghai, or in a smaller county in Hainan or Shanxi or Shandong, have their own perks and downsides. Yeah. So it's mostly about what your business really want. But I do want to check internationally. Is this starting OPC only uniquely happening in China? I don't think so, Steve.
0: No, not at all. In America, this is from the U.S. Census Bureau from last year, they counted almost 30 million, 29.8 million to be specific, non-employer businesses. That's what they're called. That's a reference to 2022's statistics. Those are businesses with no paid employees that generated about a trillion and a half or more dollars. So obviously very successful. Most of those are self-employed individuals. They're operating small businesses. AI is helping out these one-person businesses in America, too. So there's a trend in that direction. We're seeing it kind of everywhere now around the world.
1: And what's really interesting difference is what's going to happen next. I think in the U.S., the rise of AI-powered solo businesses is largely emerging through the market itself. But I think here in China, not only the market is welcoming, embracing AI companies or OPCs, the government also very looking at this entrepreneurs and thinking, well, I also want something here in my own city or in my own province. So I think we can see this two scenarios happening this at the same time, and we can maybe compare notes from once in a while to see which one is doing what kind of process they're going through. But I think what it matters is about the choices this kind of new business model, new technologies they're able to give to young people. It's not only about working in big corporates, you can also start to building your own business regardless of how small you think your idea is. We'll check more on the development of OPCs in future episodes, so do stay tuned for more roundtable discussions. I'm Feifei, and together with Steve and Yushun, don't go anywhere. We'll be back after this short break.
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1: 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I'm Fei Fei, together with Steve Hatherley and Yushun in the studio. Coming up, a two-month summer break sounds like freedom. But for many children here in China, it comes with a new set of assignments, previewing lessons, completing workbooks, and preparing for the semester ahead. 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A new phrase has been making the rounds among Chinese parents this summer. It's called pre-prepared kids, or in Chinese, 预制娃. This idea is pretty simple. So instead of waiting for the new semester to begin, some parents use the summer vacation to teach their children the next semester's curriculum in advance. New textbook chapters, difficult concepts, exercises, even tests. You know, everything gets you prepared ahead of time. So when the school starts, the teacher essentially are reheating what the children have learned during the holidays. So it sounds very efficient, but also triggered a much bigger debate. Are children really getting ahead by this method? Or are we simply moving the competition earlier and earlier and earlier? So, Yushun and Steve, pre-prepared child, 预制娃, has been a very viral phenomenon this summer.
2: Yeah, I think this term, derived from the term that we call these dishes, pre-made or pre-prepared food, right? Because they've been cooked in this kind of central kitchen, and then we just heat, and some of these restaurants just heat it up when you order them. So the term pre-prepared child emerged as this viral phenomenon, describing this trend where parents use the summer vacation to force their children to pre-learn some of or even eat the entire upcoming semester's curriculum. And under this approach, the home is treated like the central kitchen that I mentioned before, that prepares and packages the knowledge ahead, while the school is doing the kind of microwave thing that merely reheats it when classes begin.
0: Yeah, this has been a hot issue in the country, as you said, Feifei, on Weibo. That's one of the major social media platforms here. The hashtag was circulating, the hashtag pre-prepared kids. More than 6.64 million views and 22,000 interactions, 3,400 plus discussions. At its peak, and this is further proof, it reached number 5 on Weibo's trending list. Everybody was talking about this, and some people are in support of this, and some people are not in support of this.
1: So I have this question. Are you guys in support of this or not really? I mean, preparing for your lessons, isn't something that every school, every teacher would encourage your children, your students to do?
2: Yeah, this is the kind of assignment that teachers will always give you. But so I cannot speak from a perspective of parents. I can only speak from the perspective of student. I barely do that. Previewing the content. I only was like curious about what I am going to learn, but on the extent of I just see what kind of like vocabulary, what kind of story that we're going to learn, but not as, you know, going through every detail and grasp the knowledge.
0: In Canada, we don't do this.
1: At all?
0: Not at all. The teacher might give you a recommended reading list for the summer, which again, usually nobody really does it. But it's not required work. But this idea of pre-prepared children is not required either. This is just a parental decision. Mm-hmm. I think an important note is, and I didn't know this until recently, is that Chinese kids, when they go from grade 1 to grade 2 to grade 3 to grade 4 to grade 5 to grade 6, they are with the same students and the same teachers.
1: Mostly, yeah.
0: All the way through. I didn't know this. Because in Canada, you'll change your homeroom teacher from year to year to year. And I think that might add to the pressure on the parents to get their kids prepared. I'm being presumptuous here. Maybe, Feifei, you can disagree with me if you want. But I assume parents feel some pressure to get their kids prepared because they're with the same group of students. So as the years go by, I'm very sure that the parents are familiar with who the best students in the class are, who the top performers are, and where their kid kind of ranks, if you know what I mean.
1: Yeah.
0: And this will encourage the parents to, if the kids are on the bottom, it's going to encourage the parents to do this pre-prepared work. And if the kids are on the top, it's going to encourage the parents to do the pre-prepared work because they want them to stay on the top. But do you agree that that's a factor at play here?
1: On some level, yes. I think as a parent, regardless if you are doing it deliberately or unconsciously, you will compare notes with other parents and other students, especially within the same class, and to try to figure out at least what position my kid is, so that you can get sort of guess the bigger picture. What if in the whole city, what if in the whole country, what if in the whole group of students, where my kid would be if we're going, well, after all, we are going to through exams. So that is one of the concerns for many parents, that they're not thinking about, you know, I want my kid to be the top one in this class and even the whole world. They're just worrying about what if everybody else is doing this and we are not doing this. So we will fall behind.
0: Right.
1: So I think this on some level is the reason that they decide to prepare for the next semester. And also, on some these parents' defense, When it comes to primary school students, I can't speak for, you know, high, middle, you know, junior high or even high school students.
0: But that's true in middle and high school, right? Grade 7, grade 8, grade 9, you're with the same classmates, the same teacher?
1: No. When it comes to junior highs, you will switch to a different school. When it comes to the high school, most of the chance you will switch to another school as well.
0: Right. You change schools, but you begin with a group and then you finish with a group.
1: Yeah.
0: Yeah. So it's the same kind of thing.
1: But on their defense is that for primary school students, teaching the same set of knowledge them once is not enough. They're not going to grasp, I'm not saying 100%, but at least 50 to 80% of everything in the textbooks. So I think from this parent's point of view, giving them a little preview before everything starts in September, at least you can build a little foundation for them so they can have an easier start.
0: Do you do this yourself?
1: Of course, every year.
0: Really?
1: Every winter holidays or summer holidays, we will. I'm not talking about teaching the whole semester everything that you need to finish the exam, like at least 90 score out of 100. I'm just saying get to know what you are going to learn for the next semester. Get a bigger picture at least. And then when you enter the school year, the teachers can sort of fill in the flesh. In this metaphor, you have the skeleton ready and then teacher filling
2: the knowledge.
1: Not heat up, filling the flesh so that you have a whole setup ready after the semester wraps up.
2: But that's when some of these problems come up because, you know, a lot of parents or students are showing the tendency of they've already seen the lesson, they know what it's telling, so they lose all curiosity and excitement when they actually have the lessons.
0: Yeah, but that's a fair point, I guess.
2: Yeah, but the thing is that they haven't, as you said, you don't require them to grasp and understand everything, so they haven't actually digested the knowledge. They've just memorized it on the surface level, and this kind of shallow tasting habit ruins their ability to think deeply or explore ideas on their own.
0: Yeah.
2: And maybe it's different based on different like characteristics or personalities of the children. Because I used to work in a like training agency, so I also assigned them homework of previewing the next lesson. Some of them doing really good, some of them didn't do it. But there are two manifestations of two types of students. One is if they're really good, they previewed it, and they will still listen to the class very, very carefully. Mm-hmm. Another one is they want to brag about they've previewed everything, so they're not listening to the teacher at all. They're just showing off that, okay, I learned this already at home.
1: So are kids really loving this previewing homework that regardless of the teacher or parents give them?
0: I doubt it. It's summer vacation time, right?
2: Yeah.
0: But yeah, imagine if you showed your kid a movie at home,
1: mm-hmm.
0: right? And it's the movie that they are going to show in the next semester at school. So you sit down with your child in the living room and say, you don't really need to know, you don't need to memorize the dialogue or the script or anything, but just kind of watch it, become familiar with the film. So they watch it, they do that. And then they go to school and they show the movie again.
1: Mm-hmm.
0: Well, when you see a movie for the second time,
1: you start to notice, you know, details you missed in the first time.
0: I was going to say you don't really pay attention as closely as you do the first time because you feel like you've already watched the movie. And I think that's a danger here too,
1: mm-hmm.
0: is that number one, and I'm not criticizing you, Feifei, but number one, the parents at home might not be qualified to teach the content or the material in the textbooks. Number two, the parents might not make it interesting. Mm-hmm. One of the jobs of a teacher is to inspire curiosity in the students. The parents, if they're not into it, they might kill the curiosity. Or, on the flip side of that coin, if the parents do a good job and they do teach the bones, if you will, of the subject, 50%, 60%, whatever, and the student feels like, oh, okay, I got it. I understand this already. And then they go to school and the teacher's teaching it, I already understand. Why do I need to pay attention? That could hurt them in the long run, too.
1: So speaking of teachers, what do teachers think about it? Are they noticing a lot of students that are not paying attention at class? Or on the other side, on the flip side, they're noticing more students have more targeted, oriented questions when it comes to their teaching.
2: Teachers appear to have a much more like cautious attitude. Wu Huajin, a head of the junior high English teaching group at Guangzhou No. 65 Middle School, said that she had observed very few students who actually finished an entire semester's curriculum before the school year began. So I think mostly, as you said, Feifei, they are required to maybe just have a peek on what is going to be learned next semester. And most students simply previewed some of the material. And she warned that overloading the summer with study could actually increase children's resistance to learning. And modern exams are becoming just more flexible. Simply recognizing a concept or memorizing an answer is not enough. Students increasingly need to transfer knowledge to unfamiliar situations and apply it flexibly. And that means there may be a kind of fundamental misunderstanding behind the pre-prepared kid strategy. If the goal is simply to just finish the textbook first, then a child may appear to be ahead. But if the goal is just long-term learning ability, being ahead by a few chapters may not mean very much, but just probably just waste their maybe play time during the summer vacation.
0: I'll use the movie analogy again.
1: Mm-hmm.
0: Have you ever watched a movie with someone and you're watching it for the first time, but they've already seen it?
1: Yeah.
0: It's not as fun.
1: Yeah,
0: right.
1: They kept saying things that you don't want to hear.
0: Yeah. Like, oh, look, this is going to, oh, something big's going to happen.
2: Mm.
0: Like, don't, yeah. So it's not as fun, right? I think it's the same for the teachers because they're showing a film to a group of students who have already seen the film. It may be a loose analogy, but again, I think it's a fair point. I've taught all different levels. I've taught four-year-olds and I've taught in universities in Korea. And standing in a university classroom or a high school classroom or a middle school classroom with a group of people who are unmotivated to be learning what you are showing them is a very disheartening feeling. It's one of the harder parts of being a teacher, I think. So when you're introducing something to a group of students and they've already seen it, that same excitement or passion or curiosity, it's just not going to be there because they've seen it before. They're not hearing about it for the first time.
2: But I don't want to make it as like, okay, parents are just want everything and forcing their children to do this during summer vacation, and they don't want any good for they want their children to be good, and they want to provide with the best they can offer. It's just sometimes they claim that they had no choice. It feels like, okay, who has finished how many chapters, who has memorized how many English words, whose child is already reading English novels, they cannot decide that. What they can do is just keep up the pace. And they don't know if it is good or not, but they don't want their children to fall behind. And then as a result, everybody's is doing the same thing.
1: Mm-hmm.
2: And it comes to that kind of classic prisoner's dilemma. Each family may believe that studying ahead gives its own child an advantage, but when everybody makes the same decision, the advantage disappears while the cost remains.
1: And I think the source of this dilemma or anxiety from the parents are really the sense of uncertainty.
2: Mm.
1: They're not really sure, first of all, what my children are capable of. I'm not 100% sure what pace my children are studying at the same this time. I'm not really sure. And then when it comes to his or her peers, what pace are they at? I'm not sure. What about the world? What about the future? You know, there are a lot of questions in a parent's mind.
0: Sure.
1: And there is no answer. No one can give one answer, at least one optional answer, to these parents. And so they're trying their best to at least prepare their kids, not only for the exams or the next semester, but for the future.
0: Yeah, and you said, Yushin, that, oh, everybody can just agree. So let's go in the school group chat in our classroom group chat, and let's have all the moms and dads agree. Okay, we're not going to do this for our kids here. Do you think?
1: No,
0: exactly.
1: In the back of their mind,
0: exactly.
1: They will start thinking.
0: Now I have the secret advantage.
1: I think somebody else is doing that. Secretly. Okay. Then we better start always on our own.
0: Yeah, I don't think it's going to change, but I do see. I painted a pretty negative picture about it before, but there's one place where I do think that there's an advantage here, and that's in the subjects where students might be a little bit weaker. Not every student is going to have the same strengths in every single subject that they study, right? Some might be better in languages than they are in mathematics or something like that. If you are falling behind a little bit in mathematics, or it's just not a natural talent or skill of yours, then I think spending some time during the summertime having a look at the problems or the concepts with your children before they get into the classroom, I think that could be very beneficial. But specifically to the subjects that you might not be the strongest in.
2: And we've been having discussions on how anxious parents can be for really, really long time, for years, for decades. And sometimes also experts are saying, why can't we just trust our children a little bit more? Trust their ability of learning things, trust their ability of previewing things and understanding things by themselves.
0: What do you think about that, Feifei?
1: Yeah, I 100% believe in this trust thing. You just trust them having this, at least they, even though in your opinion, from the parents' perspective and observation, the kid didn't really have that ability of self-planning or time management, or really realizing that she or he need to spend more time on the study. They will come to the terms eventually. You just need to give them time.
0: You could use the strategy that my parents used on me. Remember, my dad was a high school vice principal, right? And my mom is a tough lady. And they told me when I was a student, and this was all through my school years, all the way to the end of high school, this is what they said. We will never check whether you have done your homework or not. We're not even going to ask you. Don't make us answer the phone one day and have a conversation with a teacher about your grades. So it's completely up to you. And
1: what if the teacher called?
0: Well, I was so scared of like doing poorly that I independently did all my stuff. And don't misunderstand, it's not because I was some amazing student who loved homework 24 hours a day. I just didn't want my parents to get mad at me. So that's why I did it on my own. You could try, once your kids get a little bit older, you could try that out. They never asked me about my homework, but I always, most of the time did it.
2: But still, that requires a lot of like self-discipline. But if the children or the student could not just have the ability of controlling themselves and focusing on the homework, results
1: and also personality. True. I think before the show we checked, once you received your new textbook, what would you do? Will you check out everything beforehand, before the whole semester begins?
2: I will put it as new as it was and wait until the next semester.
1: I would look up everything beforehand, all of the textbook throughout my student years. I'm so curious about what am I going to learn in Chinese this year? What about history? What about math? What about biology?
0: Are your kids the same?
1: Not exactly same, but she'll probably do the same thing on the first day of the school starts. And just out of the curiosity, maybe that's one reason I'm more relaxed when it comes to this preparing thing, is I know she has that curiosity, but maybe for a different child, the parents should use like a different strategy. So that's why I think when it comes to parenting, it's so diverse and so difficult.
0: Yeah, that's a good point. I mean, just, yeah, sure, maybe do a little bit of this prep stuff in the summer, but check your kid. I mean, how are they reacting? If they seem exhausted and they're not into it at all, give them a break and maybe revisit it a little bit later.
1: Yeah, so we are going to see this start of a new semester very soon in September. So we do hope that parents, give your children more trust, more hope, and more time. And that brings us to the end of today's roundtable. On behalf of Yushun and Steve, thank you for listening. I'm Fei, and I'll see you next time. Bye-bye.
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0: Metro area. A 1 kilometer road has reopened. Local authorities have relocated about 500 people to temporary shelters that offer tents, beds, and food. Nepalese authorities say 616 people are dead in flash floods in the northern parts of the country. Meteorologists forecast that the region may have more rain in the coming days, which poses bigger challenges to rescue operations. Ravindra Bawa reports from Kathmandu.
1: Getting into those areas of the northern region is very difficult. The terrain is difficult. A lot of these areas, and they are only accessible through air. So helicopters have been deployed. We talk about the rubble. The debris is 7 to 8 feet. Houses have been buried into it. So for the government, first focus is to get the road motorable to be able to reach those places. Now the sludge on the road, the rain every day is making it very difficult for the workers on the ground.
0: Two barrier lakes have formed at the confluence of two rivers in Nepal and China. The lakes appear when a river channel is blocked by loose rock, soil, or ice debris from a landslide or avalanche, creating a natural barrier dam. Experts say water levels at the lake are decreasing with natural outflow. Chen Hanxiao from the China Anan Group Lhasa Base says they are closely monitoring water levels and flow rates in Jurong County.
2: Because the barrier lake is now experiencing a natural overflow, the threat and danger it poses have been significantly reduced. At the same time, we will continue to closely monitor the situation. If a secondary collapse of the landslide occurs and causes the flow to become blocked again, we will take appropriate measures to deal with it. At present, since natural overflow has already occurred, our priority is to monitor the water level and flow rate.
0: Pinglu Canal in South China has passed completion acceptance and moved a step closer to its planned opening next month. A committee unanimously agreed that waterway alignment, lock structures, slope protection, and ecological embankments all meet design and technical specifications. The 134-kilometer canal in Guangxi is a major project along China's new international land-sea trade corridor, a strategic route linking China's inland regions with ASEAN and other global markets. Venezuela has announced what it called a historic agreement with the U.S. government to promote investment in the recovery and reconstruction of strategic infrastructure for its hydrocarbons industry. The deal will allow Venezuela to significantly increase oil production with the participation of private operators. It calls for the development of 17 strategic fields, with a proven potential of 65 billion barrels of oil, and an investment of more than $100 billion. U.S. President Donald Trump described the agreement as the biggest oil deal in history. Researchers have completed a laser communications test between the Earth and the Moon and established a two-way link across a distance of over 400,000 kilometers. It marked the expansion of China's space laser communications from near-Earth orbit to deep space. The Technology and Engineering Center for Space Utilization of the Chinese Academy of Sciences called the link an information highway that will provide a new high-speed data transmission route for future lunar missions. China has released ethical guidelines for artificial intelligence medical imaging research, aiming to regulate algorithm development, trial verification, and clinical application of this technology. The guidelines outline six core principles, including respecting human autonomy, protecting privacy and data security, and ensuring safety and controllability. They require researchers to obtain informed consent from participants who have the right to withdraw their authorization at any time. The guidelines forbid doctors to use AI outputs as final diagnosis. And that's the news. I'm Wen Jie.
3: A roundup of the main business news from China and elsewhere. This is Global Business.
4: A rising death toll and a desperate search for survivors after the deadly mudslide along the China-Nepal border. President Xi is extending his condolences as rescue efforts enter a critical stage. I'm Sean Caleb's in Washington, D.C. Also coming up is a hawkish signal from Jackson Hole. The new Fed chair takes center stage and puts markets on notice. Plus, big drama tiny screen. Microdramas are booming worldwide.

0: Now, artificial intelligence is rewriting the script. We begin with day four of rescue and relief operations after the deadly mudslide and flood disaster along the Chinese-Nepal border. The death toll is approaching nearly 600, and almost 2,000 people are missing. Rescue operations were temporarily paused on Friday over concerns a barrier lake could overflow. Chinese authorities say the risk is manageable. Chinese President Xi Jinping called an emergency meeting and expressed profound condolences to the victims, their families, the injured, and all who were affected by the disaster. He says China is making every effort to find those still missing, relocate affected communities, and provide urgent medical treatment. President Xi adding, China and Nepal are linked by mountains, rivers, and a shared future, and that China stands ready to assist Nepal with rescue and recovery efforts. Xi also expressed confidence both countries will work together to overcome the tragedy. The mudslide in China's Xizang Autonomous Region caused nearly a half a dozen deaths, while hundreds there remain missing. China activated a level 2 disaster emergency response. That is the country's second highest. Three specialized teams have been deployed for search and rescue operations. In the air, drones are being used to transport and rescue personnel are delivering relief supplies. Now, on the water, there are boats to reach affected areas. And on land, with roads blocked, rescuers are crossing mountains on foot to reach those in need. Meanwhile, a medical patrol team has been sent to temporary shelters, bringing hundreds of kilograms of much-needed medical supplies and ambulances to support all those who have been impacted. Well, rescue teams are closely monitoring water levels and flow rates in hard-hit Girong County.
1: Because the barrier lake is now experiencing a natural overflow, the threat and danger it poses have been significantly reduced. At the same time, we will continue to closely monitor the situation. If a secondary collapse of the landslide occurs and causes the flow to become blocked again, we will take appropriate measures to deal with it. At present, since natural overflow has already occurred, our priority is to monitor the water level and flow rate. Meanwhile, in terms of the safety of personnel working in the border port area, the level of risk has been significantly reduced.
0: And the overflow from the barrier lake is raising fears of new flash floods and mudslides. CGTN's Sen Jiwan has more.
2: What's happening here is that the road was being completely occupied by mud in this couple of days. Now at the specific location, we are about 2.4 kilometers away from the border gate. That's about 8 minutes drive from here. However, maybe if you take a look at further away right there, there are piles of mud that they have been clear off the road. This is what they have been working on in the past few days. And maybe further away, you can see the speed of the water flow is really fast. And this, because there was a report of overflow this morning from the barrier lake. So these are some of the challenges that the rescuers still have to face as they are working here to clear the road. And after that point, you can see a lot of excavators are working now. Those are the areas that we can reach with roads. And after that point, all the roads has been flushed. So they have to use speedboats to get to where the disaster really hit down there. And also, I want you to get a sense of how deep the mud is. My cameraman is going to show you the landscape right here. Maybe on top you can see there are some of the green plants right there, and also there are some bare surface, and that's how high that mud was. So you can see this area was severely impacted by the disaster. And we are going to be here for a few more hours because there is any chance of overflow. We have to ask, we have to leave here. And the rescuer here has to be prepared underneath like very hot weather because the weather here changed really fast. And also we were experiencing some raindrops this morning. So these are the current situation here. And I will be keeping you updated as the rescue mission continues to push forward.
0: Arsène Zuman reporting. Now to the dire situation in Nepal's disaster zone. Virender Bawa is across the border in Kathmandu.
3: Well, the rescue operations are continuing as we talk, and during the evenings in the night they are halted for some time. What we are seeing that there is a long way ahead for the government here in terms of the challenges like the terrain and the harsh weather for the people who have lost everything from their loved ones to their homes, which they used to think is the safest place, and even all their belongings. Some of them told us very clearly that the only possession we have is this pair of clothes in which you find us here in these shelter camps. So definitely for this country and for all these people to come back to normal life looks like very, very far away. If we talk about the government, the challenges they are facing, when we talk about rescue operations of the survivors, getting into those areas of the northern region is very difficult. As I said, that the terrain is difficult. A lot of these areas are now inaccessible only, and they are only accessible through air. So helicopters have been deployed. They are doing sorties throughout the day to get as many people who have survived to safer areas. Similarly, if we talk about the rubble which we have seen is 7 to 8 feet. The debris is 7 to 8 feet. Houses have been buried into it. So for the government, first focus is to get the road motorable to be able to reach those places. Now the sludge on the road, the rain every day is making it very difficult for the workers on the ground to actually reach and clear those roads so that the other areas can be accessed through road as well, because that will mean that there are two ways you can access these areas and clear things so that people can go back to their own homes. What we saw yesterday, that people were walking in that sludge to just go and see their homes, and they could not really see the condition of their houses, which they have built with a lot of sweat and blood throughout their lives. They have done that. So a lot of them were very, you know, sad about it. So these kind of situations is being faced.
0: Ravinder Bawa reporting from Nepal. Okay, still to come in this edition of Global Business, a warning on inflation from Jackson Hole, Wyoming. Fed Chair Kevin Warsh delivers a hawkish message to the world's economic power players. Details after a quick break. Welcome back, everyone. Fed Chair Kevin Warsh taking center stage in Jackson Hole, Wyoming, with a clear warning. Inflation is still too high. His message offering new clues on where U.S. interest rates could go next. CGTN's Hendrick Sabrandy has that story from Denver.
4: In Wyoming, a historic part of the American frontier, it's clear that when it comes to the central bank, there's a new sheriff in town.
5: With the unchanging picture of the Tetons as our backdrop, we are here to survey an economic landscape that is anything but static.
4: Heavy AI investments, strong consumer spending, and higher energy prices have helped drive a U.S. economy that's been running hot or well above the Fed's preferred inflation target for years now. Long-term bond yields have ballooned partly as a result. Warsh says economic indicators show wage growth is not a big worry.
5: But on the price stability side of our mandate, the numbers are more concerning. None of these measures are perfect, but they all tell a similar story. Inflation is running above our 2% target. So the Fed's predominant focus right now should be on prices.
4: Raising short-term interest rates is how the Fed typically cools the economy. But Warsh, who is loath to use the term forward guidance, is keeping his strategy guarded when it comes to future policy decisions, unlike some Fed chairs in the past.
5: And I believe when policymakers make quasi-commitments on interest rates throughout the cycle, we inhibit our own freedom to make the right calls when it's time to decide.
4: Warsh says many goods and services, as well as commodities, are becoming more and more expensive in the U.S. He wants to learn more about the speed and the direction of those price increases, but he insists those numbers will need to come down.
5: So here is my standard. We must be confident that underlying inflation is moving to our objective, clearly and at sufficient speed. Otherwise, we have work to do. That's our job, that's our mandate, and that's our charge to keep.
4: Warsh has talked about wanting a quieter Fed where market participants look less to the Federal Reserve as they contemplate their trades and their actions. The problem is that those booming yields are a result of that lack of so-called forward guidance, and that means higher long-term interest rates. The Fed is scheduled to meet again in mid-September. The betting markets are saying that it's a 50-50 chance now that the Fed will raise interest rates, short-term rates. We'll see what happens a couple of weeks from now. Hendrick Sobrandy, CGTN, Denver.
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0: Well, Kevin Warsh's inflation concerns weighed on U.S. markets. All three major indexes closing in the red on Friday. The Nasdaq dropping more than 0.5% in value. The S&P slipping 0.2%. The Dow was also just a bit lower on the day. Now, for more insight into Warsh's speech and the future of the Fed, let's turn to Mitchell Barnes. He's senior macroeconomic analyst at Revelio Labs. Welcome to the program. Good to see you.
7: Great to see you.
0: Okay, inflation still running well above the Fed's 2% goal. And today, Warsh bluntly saying the underlying trends are not improving. And for many, the major takeaway is that he sounds like he is setting the tone for future rate hikes. Your thoughts?
7: Absolutely. I think really the takeaway today was that he sounded a lot more conventional than he did really the first two times out, most recently in that July FOMC meeting. Really the tone that he took was that there was still work to do. The market certainly reacted to that positively, at least looking at that long end of the curve, giving the Fed the benefit of the doubt that they are going to really start to bring in some of the inflation that, as you mentioned, and as we started the segment with, we've been dealing with for quite a while. So I think that was very much a encouraged and welcome tone today.
0: Warsh also saying that the U.S. economy is strong and that the country has full employment. But there are huge concerns about hidden weaknesses in the labor market and the overall lack of quality jobs out there right now.
7: Absolutely. And I think really this has been, you know, really several years that we've had these cross currents throughout the economy. Not only have we had those, but they have really evolved over time. Right now, to your point, we have seen kind of hiring maybe start to look a little bit better towards here, the middle and the end part of 2026. But I think that really was more the focus last year and coming into really the transition that Warsh came in under. But I think the tack that we've taken or seen him take today, rather, is that we see PCE still closer to 4% on that inflation year over year than his 2% goal. But he did underline that today and said that he was adamant that was still the target for this Fed.
0: You know, Mitchell, it's still very early and maybe a bit of an unfair question, but how do you believe Warsh intends to distinguish his Federal Reserve from the Powell era?
7: Yeah, I think it's a great question. Certainly he has met some opposition or certainly some criticism of his first several steps out the gate. But I think really maybe this is a good time for the Fed to look at some of these decisions. For instance, the dot plot was something that we really came out of the global financial crisis with. We were already at kind of the zero lower bound of interest rates. We needed kind of a long-term or maybe an alternative lever, rather, to kind of get the market to understand that the Fed was going to be in this for the long haul. And I think we are at least in a state now where Warsh says that, you know, we don't want to be bound and we want to be data dependent. And that really means going into this September 16th next FOMC meeting, we are going to be looking at that new inflation data that we get for August.
0: So we know that Donald Trump has made it clear that he wants rates lower. And right now, Warsh and Trump are in this honeymoon phase. But we've seen it before, and Trump can lash out in a heartbeat. So can Warsh reassure investors that the Federal Reserve, under his watch, remains independent? And what kind of pressure do you think the Fed is going to face down the road from the White House?
7: It's tough to say, but definitely you would say that Warsh made strides in that that lane today, trying to really reestablish confidence and the competence that we know that the Fed really can handle these situations with. I don't really think that we are seeing necessarily any kind of political leanings or kind of interference here. This is still a board. But to your point, what is the difference? I think one of the things that Warsh is coming in and allowing more of and encouraging is more debate. And we've seen that come up through several dissents in these several last FOMC meetings. I think we would expect that to continue. But to some degree, I think maybe that is healthy, especially with some of the cross currents that we've seen.
0: Yeah, I think more debate is really a great point and one that really hasn't been touched upon much. So let's stand back and take a big holistic look at this. And what does all this mean for consumers, their mortgages, credit cards, car loans, savings?
7: Absolutely. And I think that is really the name of the game for most looking at this. Very much so that Warsh, I think, and we have seen more and more of kind of these FOMC members and some of their statements, that inflation is starting to look a lot worse than it did maybe 6 months ago. We are at about 4% over 6 months annualized versus 3.7 over the last 12 months. And you see some of these spikes that we might still anticipate from the ongoing conflict in the Middle East, some of the AI build out, some of the capital consumption there. So I think, again, there's so many different moving parts, but I think all of those right now are putting some pressure on the Fed to make sure that they have a handle on inflation.
0: Okay, Mitchell, 15 seconds. Where will interest rates be in 6 months?
7: You know, I think we might actually be around the same level. I think we are going to try to tamp the brakes perhaps over the next several months. But at the same time, there's enough growth and not necessarily kind of a runaway inflation from some of the services and labor market side that would really give us real pause.
0: Okay, Mitchell Barnes, thank you so much for that insight. Have a great weekend.
8: 39.1 degrees Celsius. Don't worry. You'll be just fine after a shot in some pills.
9: When we have a high fever, we should go see a doctor for medical treatment. When Mother Earth is running a high fever,
10: extensively on the heat waves that have hit large areas.
11: Ian slammed into the wall last September.
12: It is terrifying.
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20: The era of global warming has ended.
9: Effects from global warming are occurring much more frequently than in the past.
20: The era of global boiling has arrived.
9: Mother Earth has a fever, and we cannot withstand the consequences. Take prompt actions to reduce, reuse, and recycle.
0: Well, Friday marked 6 months since the U.S. and Israel began bombing Iran. President Trump predicted that war would be over in a few weeks. Instead, it has become a military stalemate with no clear end in sight. CG10's Jim Spellman has the story from here in Washington.
21: A short time ago, the United States military began major combat operations in Iran.
22: 6 months later, military attacks have subsided for now, but there is no end in sight for the conflict. The cost in lives, an estimated 3,500 killed in Iran, another 27,000 wounded. On the U.S. side, 18 military deaths and more than 750 injured. The Pentagon has not released comprehensive figures, but some independent analysts suggest the U.S. financial costs have already surpassed $100 billion by mid-June. President Trump initially said the war would be over in a matter of weeks. His goals included preventing Iran from acquiring nuclear weapons, but neither talks nor military action has fundamentally altered Iran's nuclear capabilities. Another U.S. goal, so-called regime change. But even after killing Iran's supreme leader and other top officials, the government in Tehran remains intact.
23: Whether the U.S. and Israel achieved their goal, I would say no, because their first goal was to topple the regime, which they couldn't. Iran fought back.
22: fought back by attacking U.S. military facilities in the region and exerting significant control over oil passing through the Strait of Hormuz.
1: We certainly did not start this war, but we will not allow it to end on terms dictated by the aggressor.
22: The war has amped up tensions between the U.S. and its allies in the region, Europe and Asia, and driven up fuel prices, which has increased inflation across the U.S. economy. Moody's Analytics finds the war will cost the average U.S. household about $1,200 in higher prices and taxes.
2: Clearly, it's not working. It's costing all the people of the United States lots of money. It's not getting any results.
22: With the war effectively at a military stalemate, Iran's leaders are meeting with regional mediators, but President Trump says no direct talks are planned.
12: About Iran? There's not a lot to speak to. We don't want to speak to them. We're not looking to meet or anything.
22: The U.S. is now focusing on ramping up sanctions and pressuring Iran's trading partners.
14: No one is above this. We are going to hold everyone accountable, and this is economic asphyxiation.
22: While the Iranian economy is under extreme pressure, there is no indication these latest sanctions will significantly alter the situation, at least in the short term. Jim Spellman, CGTN, Washington.
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0: And to dive into the world of microdramas and artificial intelligence, we're joined by Dave Nicholson. He's chief advisor and senior fellow at the group Futurum. Dave, welcome to the program.
26: Thanks, Sean. Good to be here.
0: AI is really encroaching in so many different industries, and now we're seeing it in the microdrama sphere, especially in production and editing, which just makes sense. So talk about the benefit to having it in so many areas of this industry.
26: Yeah, absolutely. And it's interesting. I think there's a certain parts of the world we think of AI encroaching into microdramas. I think in a lot of the English-speaking world, the A and the I in the word microdrama is for AI. You're not going to be able to convince people 2 or 3 years from now that microdramas aren't synonymous with AI and that they pre-existed AI. It's becoming so intertwined.
0: Yeah, you know, costs are an absolute major concern when producing any type of movie, TV show, whatnot. So how could AI make microdramas perhaps faster and even cheaper to produce and perhaps lower the barriers for creators or studios?
26: Yeah, the very tools themselves do that by definition. The real challenge here is quality. I think last month in China alone, 10,000 microdramas were produced, not episodes, but the actual microdramas themselves. So the production, pre-production and production becomes very, very inexpensive, very low barrier to entry. Same with distribution. The challenge is now thrown into the laps of the viewer. How do you find the quality microdramas you want to engage with?
0: You know, and it's what you talked about, that 10,000 programs, not just, you know, the episodes. So you have Billionaire right. Revenge, Secret Heiresses, Sudden Power Shifts. I mean, all this kind of drama just dominates the landscape. So as AI script engines can analyze thousands of past hits to write new ones, How do we prevent this genre from devolving into a derivative algorithmic clutter?
26: Well, two ways, at least in the near term. The first, I think, is to embrace real humans at the center of it. I really think that at least for the foreseeable future, audiences will gravitate towards real humans that are being represented, even though it's using this technology. So I think that's the first step. But frankly, it will devolve and there will be a lot of slop and you will get a lot of lowest common denominator content. And again, that's where humans come in. The real spark of creativity that's going to come from directors, which will be prompting a lot of things, they will be the differentiators. And so those creators, I believe, will become the celebrities in this new era.
0: And that does it for this edition of Global Business. But please check out other editions. They're out of Beijing, Washington, Nairobi, and London. I'm Sean Caleb, and have a wonderful weekend.

0: 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
1: Ideas matter, ideas matter. This is dialogue.
2: More than 750 years after Marco Polo traveled east along the Silk Road, two modern-day travelers have followed in his footsteps with a very different mode of transport. Economists Jeffrey Sachs and investor Patrick Jong have completed a 43-day, 15,000-kilometer journey from Rome to Hong Kong in an electric vehicle. What did they learn from engaging directly with people across Europe and Asia? Can the spirit of exchange that once defined the Silk Road still offer lessons for relations between East and West?And can people-to-people engagement help rebuild trust in an increasingly divided world? Join today's dialogue with Jeffrey D. Sachs, professor and director of the Center for Sustainable Development at Columbia University, and Patrick Jong, founding managing partner of M31 Capital.
3: Well, Jeff and Patrick, thank you for speaking to us here. Patrick, I will start with you. You know, Marco Polo Drive. I love this idea, you know, Marco Polo 700 years ago, now the 21st century. But where is this idea from?
4: This idea came from my conversation with Jeff. And he was also inspired by one of his friends. And when he came to me and talked about this, I thought,This is, oh my goodness, this is going to be a really difficult project. but I think we should do it. You know why? I think if you look at all the news in the public domain in the world, it's only about two things. Mm-hmm. One is AI. Mm-hmm. AI seems it's going to take
3: Everything.
4: Over the world.
3: Yes.
4: And the other one is geopolitics and evolved into war.
3: Yeah.
4: It's like nothing else matters.
3: Mm-hmm.
4: Jeff and I, we both are so well traveled. We have friends everywhere. And I constantly reminded by all the great people I met, not necessarily they just hold important positions in society. They are ordinary people, but they have something extraordinary. And oftentimes when they share that with me, I thought we should connect with them. And to show everyone the real world may be even more beautiful than you think.
3: Right. Jeff, I know that, you know, I'm personally, when I get to know this project, I'm personally moved, frankly speaking, by the efforts that put together Patrick and you and other people, obviously, here. Because we are, you know, frankly speaking, we are in a world now full of uncertainty. And now you have this drive. I noticed that it's a drive of peace. Tell us more
5: Yes.
3: on that.
5: Well, first of all, we...called it the drive of peace, culture, and sustainable development. So three points of emphasis. Peace in that this connected giant continent, Eurasia, which we artificially separate into Europe and Asia, but it's really one large landmass, works best when it is at peace and when it is making all the East-West connections. And there have been times in historywhen that has been the case, dating back 2,000 years ago when the Han Dynasty traded with the Roman Empire across the vast expanse and created the Silk Road. And then at the time of Marco Polo, 750 years ago, that was the Yuan Dynasty. Basically, East and West were connected again. Mm-hmm. And so our idea is this is how it should be in the 21st century. Connected, at peace, neighbors cooperating with each other, and I may say China and Europe cooperating with each other at the two ends of this giant supercontinent where 70% of humanity lives.
3: Patrick, I mean, how do you compare this trip, this drive with that by Marco Polo more than 700 years ago?
4: Well, certainly, you know, we benefit from this modern technology. We were driving a car. He was on a camel. Maybe a lot of times he was on his feet. Mm-hmm. But I think there's something that's striking similar between the two trips. You see, I mean, today we all call ourselves global travelers. But how do we travel? We got on a plane and we eat a meal and watch a movie and sleep. 14 hours later, yeah. You're in Paris from Beijing, right? And right. Or New York. But when Marco Polo traveled, it was really step by step and kilometer by kilometer. And today, even just with 43 days, this is a trip of a continuity. So we saw the change of civilization and in slow motion, and also the landscape, also the food. And on this trip, we met so many chefs. And then you tasted so many flavors from everywhere, because the history of the world for this particular route has been exchanges of so much. It wasn't just about silk, by the way. Mm-hmm. It was knowledge. It was idea.
3: Right.
4: It was technology. It was food, spices, China, and just so many things.
3: It's about like we are borrowing from each other, learning from each other.
4: Yeah, and we simply with this trip rediscover who we are as human. Mm-hmm. And when human travel, and I thought about this really, really hard. When human travel, you have to be nice to the people you meet on the road. You know why? Because you count on them to help you, to guide you, to feed you, to shelter you, right? And you cannot be not nice to the people you meet on the road. Yeah. And also on the road, you're just going to stumble into all these kinds of unexpected things. Mm-hmm. So that experience is something you would never be prepared for. And a lot of that, if you bring in some sincere attitude to the journey itself, you're going to enrich yourself, rediscover yourself. And I think that for this trip, the biggest benefit for me is I learned something I didn't know before. It transformed me. I thought I became a more expanded version of myself.
3: Jeff, you know, in an article about the drive, you said the Marco Polo knew better than those, quote, who argue that civilizations of East and West are fated to clash rather than cooperate. It can't help but think of like a clash of civilizations.
5: Exactly.
3: Such a theory. Tell us more on that.
5: There is a view, it's part of our species makeup maybe, that if you don't know the other side, you are scared of them, you mm-hmm. fear them, or you view them as an enemy. And actually, the word barbarian in English comes from the Greek, because the Greeks, when they saw peoples that ancient Greeks, when they saw people that didn't speak Greek, they said that they were speaking ba ba ba ba ba, and they called that barbarian speakers.
3: Barbarian speaking.
5: And so the idea is that we have to fear them. I think Patrick and I and you and others who have the chance to travel don't have that feeling at all. You know, I've been to China, I don't know, 100 times maybe. The idea that to be afraid, that's absurd. Are you kidding? This is, the most wonderful time to arrive in China and any time. But people don't know that necessarily. And there's a lot of stirring up of distrust. Sometimes it's shocking to me how crude and simple-minded it is. So one of the things I often say to members of Congress in the United States, get a passport and go someplace, you know, actually go see what you're talking about, mm-hmm. rather than fulminating about it to begin with. And our trip, and I'll say with Patrick, I think it's our life experience also. I've never been to a place mm-hmm. where I felt hostility from the people that we meet. There may be geopolitical tension, but not people-to-people hostility, ever, in any place that I've been. Each of us has been to a lot of places in the world. And I think that that's part of the spirit of the trip and part of what we want to emphasize. And the fact is that 750 years ago, also, Marco Polo and his father and his uncle could go in peace and in safety from Venice to Dadu, to Beijing, and make it home through the Indian Ocean and tell about it. And that's remarkable because that shows they weren't killed along the way. They weren't held hostage. They weren't taken prisoner. They weren't held for ransom. They made their way peacefully there. They made their way peacefully back and told about it.
3: Patrick, go ahead. You talked about you expected to fold the unexpected probably during the trip. So did you get that, the unexpected part?
4: You know, I came back, and recently there has been a very popular movie. It's called Odyssey by Christopher Nolan. Actually, a journey we had, or the journey Marco Polo had, was the Odyssey. In a way, it's the experience with your soul. And on this journey, we met so many people. And of course, and also we brought some cameras with us. So we had in-depth discussions or stories from the political leaders to like 8th generation Damascus knife blacksmith family and 8th generation eagle hunters, 3rd generation sopranos. Those are just really, really amazing stories. What I learned from that was each of them, they have something the words cannot describe. Mm-hmm. And they always, when they explain, they love something, they said it's beyond the words. You know, today with AI, it's called large language model. Mm-hmm. Then when it's written down, when there's a language and data about it, and AI can capture that. Yeah. But a lot of sort of emotional states of people. And for example, I met this old guy, he's a printmaker, and he lives in the old part of Istanbul. He's 75 years old, and he keeps going back to his workshop. Mm-hmm. And for the last 60 years, every day. So his shop is dilapidated. It's a little bit messy, and mm-hmm. the lights are very dim. But he goes there every day to draw. He draw birds. He draw people's portraits on a piece of wood. And on the back of his wall, it's almost like you feel the wall is going to collapse. And there is a tree of life he painted on the wall. Mm-hmm. There are birds with and the bright colors of the feathers. And also you see a crocodile kind of creeping up and climbing up. I realize in his head, there is a world of fantasy. I was very close with another person. His name is Stan Lee. And so recently there's his movie was also released, and that's Spider-Man. So I met him before he passed away. I just, in my head, this old guy, the printmaker from Istanbul, and this world-known Hollywood IP maker, and Stan Lee, for me, somehow, I feel they are identical in my mind. And they all have a brilliant world of fantasy with imagination, but one is known to everyone, the other is not known to everyone. But I think they both are very, very content and happy and brave in their real world. So with Jeff and I shared with him a portrait of Jeff and I, and he showed me his sketches when I was seeing him. I was shocked to look at it. He painted two identical faces between me and Jeffrey Sachs. It's like we're different, but he feels everyone in the world is the same. After meeting with so many people like this, because I think AI makes the world maybe more efficient, mm-hmm. but a human is always imperfect. And the human is always about emotions. Mm-hmm. It's about imaginations that make us unique. And also we're defined by the relationships

0: with the others. With others, yeah. When that comes out, human is powerful, life is valuable.
1: That's something we are very different from AI. That's something I want to share with you and Jeff also. You know, I often say we are much more similar to each other than we appear to be. You know, despite different cultures, different traditions, different systems, you know, we are more or less the same. You know, we have loved ones, we take care of our families, you know, we have our colleagues, we have friends, you know, like we go to work. So that's something touching, you know, if you meet people from different places, you never expect it, but that gives you something like a thought. Not really provoking, but something to think about different cultures, different countries, how we engage with each other, how we interact with each other, Jeff.
2: I'll add one more economic dimension to that. For me, watching the economy along the way through these countries, there's actually a lot of economic convergence taking place. So places that you might think of that they would be very poor middle of nowhere, actually are now part of a quite broad middle class. And you see very good infrastructure, modern shopping malls, familiar brands, charging stations, of course, electric vehicles everywhere across Italy, Slovenia, Croatia, Serbia, Bulgaria, Georgia, Azerbaijan, mm-hmm. Kazakhstan, Uzbekistan, China. In other words, that what's called the middle corridor, which is what we traveled across these 15,000 kilometers, there's now a shared economic space. You don't put your head and say, oh my God, how are they ever going to get out of poverty, or how remote or how bizarre. Actually, in truth, not only are we more similar and have a lot to share, but our economies are also converging in a very useful way. It makes the prosperity more widely shared. The transport corridor that we went along, this middle corridor across Eurasia, is actually booming right now. And all of the countries that we visited are experiencing very good economic growth despite all of the turmoil and geopolitics and all the rest. There's a lot of economic positive change underway. That was also very, very good to see.
1: Well, that's nice to hear, Jeff. Countries are seeing booming business, you know, as the result of, I guess, the outcome of whatever you call it, regionalization, globalization, more trade, more engagement, more exchanges between countries, between regions. But at the same time, of course, we mentioned a little bit about uncertainty, Jeff. You know, you're an economist. You are also seeing this kind of, I don't know how to call it, like a trend or attempt to divide the world probably into different camps, or, you know, like we, us versus them, you know, like what happened recently, like US and Canada, you know, people think they are part of the, you know, North America economic zone. Somehow they failed to reach an agreement, you know, Canada is accusing US of forcing them to give up their sovereignty in terms of who you are going to trade, things like that.
2: Yeah, can you imagine? I grew up in Detroit, Michigan, which is right on the border of Canada. And for us, there was no border. You know, you just cross back and forth, and now they're making such a mess of it. But actually, the region we traveled, once you get out of the European Union, to be blunt about it, most of the rest are part of China's Belt and Road Initiative, which I like very much, which is basically, let's invest for connectivity. Let's invest for power. Let's invest for fiber, for digital. Let's invest for fast rail. Let's invest for fast highway systems. And so I think most of Eurasia is actually getting its act together, even though there are some tendencies, which I unfortunately attribute to my own country often, to divide, you know, to try to divide and conquer. But I think within most of Eurasia, the idea of connectivity is quite clear. What is needed, in my opinion, and one of the reasons why I wanted this trip, is for Europe in its institutional form, Europe as a European Union, and China to work more closely together. Because if they do, then everything in between can feel a lot more comfortable that we're not being pulled in one direction or another. And we visited one project, which Patrick and I really loved. outside of Samarkand a giant solar project. And what was interesting about it, of course, it was Chinese-made photovoltaics. That goes for certain because China dominates the market. But it was funded by European institutions, the European Investment Bank and the European Bank for Reconstruction and Development, and Chinese institutions, the Asia Infrastructure Investment Bank and the Asian Development Bank. So it was truly an East-West project to bring clean energy to the center of Eurasia. And to me, that says it all. That's connectivity in the best way. Make good economic returns, make profits, make physical infrastructure, and do it together, not dividing the world, but in a partnership.
1: Jeff, as you said, you have been to China like more than 100 times probably. After this long trip and then arrive in China, any new discovery after observing, talking to people from different cultures, different countries there?
2: Well, first, let me just say I loved the beauty and the cultural part of this because we went to Dunhuang again, but this time with a Dunhuangologist who really, really knew every detail of the Buddhist caves and so on. We went to Luoyang and saw the giant Buddha there. We went to Suzhou, where Marco Polo had gone, and stood at the Grand Canal, and I read from his journey. So all of the cultural side was absolutely wonderful. And I have to admit one point, the food we loved all along the way, but I can tell you the Chinese crew, the support team, was so happy when we arrived in China. You could only imagine the smiles at the first dinner when we crossed the border. But you know, what we saw, as always, when we went to Shenzhen and Shanghai, was new breakthroughs. Because what's happening right now is China's so dynamic technologically. You go, as I do, to Shenzhen maybe three times a year, you're seeing something new every single time. Mm-hmm. Completely new technologies, new stories, new breakthroughs. We, of course, went to BYD. I visited Huawei. We met with other companies. So this, to my mind, is very exciting. And I'm already planning for the next trip back early in November for the APEC summit in Shenzhen, mm-hmm. where you're going to have all the world leaders in amazement at what they're going to see.
0: Let me also talk about this. I live here, right? And I travel around the world. But with the trip of this, I rediscovered some certain things. Mm-hmm. I didn't feel so obvious to me. I think for every Chinese person, especially if you're an entrepreneur, you want to do something, you never think about China will go to war. So you always live in this place, you think peace is with us forever.
1: Yeah, forever.
0: And so when you want to build your life, yeah, of course you could go through economic cycles, but you never thought peace will be a problem and also safety will be a problem.
1: Mm-hmm. No.
0: So I think for every person who lives here, they benefit from two things, very important. And one is peace, that's a security. The other one is safety. The second thing I thought that was really interesting was when we were traveling through Xi'an. You know, Xi'an is about terracotta soldiers and all that. So that's what foreigners remember about Xi'an. But this time when we traveled through, we went to a book club. There was a reading club at a real, real bookstore in mm-hmm. the center of Xi'an. Mm-hmm. So many writers in China, they write about history and into humanities and travel. They all gathered there and to celebrate our arrival.
1: Interesting.
0: Yes, in Xi'an.
1: Yeah,
0: in Xi'an. And I remember this, and there are six teenagers. They walk up on the stage, they recited two poems. One poem was this Song of the Open Road by Walt Whitman. This is like foundational poet for American history in late 1900s. Mm-hmm. And it's about the spirit of exploring. I remember the words like strong and the content, we travel on the open road, the earth that is sufficient. This is teenagers from China. They were reciting an American poem. Mm-hmm. And from over 100 years ago, the spirit was about to discover, to explore.
1: To explore.
0: That was unbelievable.
1: Well, Jeff, you know, when we say China produces a tremendously amount of stuff at, I would say, competitive price, many of them with good quality. It's good, I think, to the global south, like a country, Nigeria, as Patrick mentioned. At the same time, of course, you know,

0: some people would see that as a, you know, China shock 2.0, challenging, even threatening to their own manufacturing. What's the way to look at that?
1: Yeah, this is a very key point. China has become by far the world's largest low-cost, high-efficiency producer of the green tech stack. In other words, the whole range of clean technologies from electric vehicles, batteries, long-distance power transmission, photovoltaics, modular nuclear, wind turbines, and hydrogen, and other parts of the green technologies that we need. I think that it is both China's economic opportunity for growth for the next quarter century and the developing world's great opportunity for transformation for the partnership of China and the emerging economies around the world. China will export and finance a lot of this infrastructure, and that infrastructure will empower the economic growth of the emerging economies and also provide the wherewithal to repay loans that are made or to repay the investments that are made by these companies. In the United States and Europe, that great dynamic is viewed with some alarm. Actually, the phrase that the United States started is China has overcapacity. This is completely wrong. China's capacity is exactly what can empower the positive dynamic growth of the emerging economies of the world. So I think this is an extremely fruitful relationship for the next quarter century, key for China's own economic growth, but key for the growth of the rest of the emerging economies. And many of the entrepreneurs that joined us along the way, Chinese entrepreneurs that are making wind turbines or making batteries or making electric vehicles, not only want to sell their products throughout the world, they want to produce their products in Central Asia, in Serbia, in Africa. And so they joined our trip because they want to see these places, not for their export market, but for their production as well. So to my mind, this is an extremely economically fruitful relationship that's going to serve China very well for the next quarter century as the center of the global green transformation. But it's going to serve the rest of the emerging economies very well. Now, what about the U.S. and Europe? Well, I wish they would get their act together, partly to compete and partly to partner with China. But right now, they're in a kind of sullen mood where in the United States, we've retreated to the internal combustion engine vehicles. And many of our major producers have said, we give up on electric vehicles. But that's a kind of a tragedy. But on the other hand, for China, it leaves the world market open for BYD to do what it says it's going to do, to be number one in the world in the next few years.
0: Well, thank you, Patrick. Thank you, Jeff. Thank you for your time and insights.
2: There are more than 1 million marine species known to man. This is a beautiful, dangerous, powerful, and yet fragile world of creatures. But the reality is that there are only 1/10 of the fish in the ocean today compared to that of the age of discovery. I am Huang Rei, your host on Voice of the South China Sea. No one is an island. Despite the distance between us, we are always connected.
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5: 让不同的人听见彼此。
6: Now the news at Meng Zihan. Rescuers have formed three teams for operations via waterways, ground and air in Xizang after a mudslide struck Girong Port along the China-Nepal border. Seven people are confirmed dead, with more than 550 missing. Over 2,000 rescue workers and 86 specialists have been deployed to the disaster area. A 1 kilometer road has

0: Debris is 7 to 8 feet. Houses have been buried into it. So for the government, first focus is to get the road motorable to be able to reach those places. Now the sludge on the road, the rain every day is making it very difficult for the workers on the ground.
1: Two barrier lakes have formed at the confluence of two rivers in Nepal and China. The lakes appear when a river channel is blocked by loose rock, soil and ice debris from a landslide or avalanche, creating a natural barrier dam. Chen Hanxiao from the China Annan Group Lhasa base says they are closely monitoring water levels and flow rates in Keelung ports.
2: Because the barrier lake is now experiencing a natural overflow, the threat and danger it poses have been significantly reduced. At the same time, we will continue to closely monitor the situation. If a secondary collapse of the landslide occurs and causes the flow to become blocked again, we will take appropriate measures to deal with it. At present, since natural overflow has already occurred, our priority is to monitor the water level and flow rate.
1: Pinglu Canal in South China has passed completion acceptance and moved a step closer to its planned opening next month. A committee unanimously agreed the waterway alignment, lock structures, slope protection and ecological embankments all meet design and technical specifications. The 134-kilometer canal in Guangxi is a major project along China's new international land-sea trade corridor, a strategic route linking China's inland areas with ASEAN and other global markets. Fujian Coast Guard has conducted routine law enforcement patrols in waters near Kinmen. A spokesperson with the China Coast Guard said task groups were dispatched in August to strengthen control and management in related waters. Zhu Anqing said the patrols aim to protect the legitimate rights and interests, as well as the lives and property of fishermen on both sides of the Taiwan Strait, while ensuring orderly navigation and activities in the waters between Xiamen and Kinmen. U.S. President Donald Trump has signed an executive order to begin the process of establishing the first U.S. Space Academy. Trump signed the order at NASA's Johnson Space Center in Houston, saying the academy would help train a new generation of service members, engineers, and civilian space personnel as the U.S. expands its ambitions in space. NASA Administrator Jared Isaacman will chair a new presidential commission on the academy. The commission is expected to submit recommendations within 120 days on the academy's governance, location, graduate service obligations, and necessary legislation. Researchers have completed a laser communications test between the Earth and the Moon and established a two-way link across a distance of over 400,000 kilometers. It marked the expansion of China's space laser communications from near-Earth orbit to deep space. The Technology and Engineering Center for Space Utilization of the Chinese Academy of Sciences called the link an information highway that will provide a new high-speed data transmission route for future lunar missions. China has released ethical guidelines for artificial intelligence medical imaging research, aiming to regulate algorithm development, trial verification, and clinical application of this technology. The guidelines outline six core principles, including respecting human autonomy, protecting privacy and data security, and ensuring safety and controllability. They required researchers to obtain informed consent from participants who have the right to withdraw their authorization at any time. And that's the news. I'm Wang Zihang.
3: From epic tales of mystery and magic to accounts of battle and empire, from the verses of ancient poets,
4: 关关雎鸠，在河之洲,
3: to the masterpieces of our times, A Light on Literature brings to life China's literary heritage and a look at the world in a new light.
5: Hi, I'm Huang Rui. On today's A Light on Literature, we continue by presenting the book Tides from the West, a Chinese autobiography written by Chang Mengling. Chang Mengling was a well-respected Chinese educator. Today, Tang Damin narrates the third part of Chapter 33. Enjoy!
6: Chinese thought is centered upon the development of human relations. We are interested in natural laws only so far as they are capable of serving as guides for human conduct.

The Great Learning, one of the Confucian classics, taught us a system of knowledge to which I have alluded in an earlier chapter. It starts with the search for truths in things from which we gain our knowledge. Knowledge is the power by which the mind is developed. So far, the story is intellectual, but as it goes on, the shading of moral sense begins to grow.Mental development is for personal culture, which in turn will serve as the foundation for a well-ordered family life. The latter is the foundation of a well-governed state, which in turn will serve as a step toward international peace. From the rudiments of knowledge down to international peace, this forms a complete scheme of practical moral idealism.To the Chinese, world peace is not something to be dreamed about, but a practical moral scheme. For national prosperity is invariably bound up with peace between nations. A type of knowledge which does not lead to this end is but secondary or trifling. For such an attitude toward learning, to ascertain whether the earth goes round the sun or the sun round the earth is but trivial.Or again, what is the use of bothering with the expansion of water in the boiling kettle, as Watt did, if we are to believe the story? The Chinese would be more interested in the hissing sound, which suggests making tea in preparation for guests. It is poetic. The drop of an apple to the ground is only natural. The Chinese would moralize it. They would say that when a thing is ripe, it drops.When you do things in a proper way, they come to their natural conclusion. There is no use in puzzling about it. Should the apples in your garden shoot up to the sky, it would set the Chinese to fearing that some great calamity might fall upon the people, as would the appearance of a comet or some other perversion of the familiar order of things. It would take a Newton to think along the line of the attraction of the earth.Thus, with my own effort to preach, what is the use to China of those figures of great antiquity or their teachings? In my people's eyes, natural science is useful only because practical uses come out of it. The Greek philosophers are remote even from modern natural sciences. What earthly use is there in them?The Chinese are in sympathy with the usefulness of science, but recoil from the idea of science for science's sake. Learning is for the sake of its use, is an accepted dictum among Chinese scholars. With such a mental attitude, it is small wonder that China has not developed pure science, an elaboration of intellectual interest rather than of practical considerations.We built the Great Wall and the Grand Canal and developed a system of irrigation. The grandeur of our architectural design, our palaces and temples, has inspired worldwide admiration. These works are among the greatest engineering feats the world has ever known. But they were not developed from a fountain of pure science, and therefore, however remarkable they were,No further development was possible until modern engineering came to the rescue. For without pure science, the applied science of modern engineering could not attain its present high plane. The discovery of the compass and gunpowder by the Chinese has served useful purposes in the world, but it was a Western mind that observed the principle of explosive expansion in gunpowder and applied it to boiling water,thus making possible the discovery of steam power. In China, discovery stopped at their immediate practical use. We did not, like the Greeks, try to venture into generalization, nor, like modern Europeans, did we try to get universal laws from particular discoveries, a trait inherited from the Hellenic world in its improved form.Once the useful purposes of an invention were served, we stopped there. Therefore, Chinese science traveled unaided and without the guiding light of scientific thought. The development of science in China was arrested because we were too practical-minded. I do not mean to say that the Chinese do not

not think logically, but their minds were not aided by systematic mental gymnastics. This defect has been reflected in Chinese philosophy, political and social organization, and daily life. It has become more glaring as the rest of the world came to live under the light of modern science in an industrialized society. Besides being practical, our people are imbued with a sound moral sense. It may also be said that because we are moral, we are practical. For morals refer to conduct, which is necessarily judged by practical results. There will be no such fanciful ideas or speculation about conduct as the Greeks had with physics and metaphysics. At times, we may venture beyond that practical moral way of thinking, but the antennae of our minds recoil as soon as we feel we are getting away from the sphere of human relations and stop right there. A Song philosopher of the 12th century once stepped over the moral bounds by speculating on the formation of mountain ranges and on the finding of seashells on the tops of mountains. He observed that the waves of the mountain ranges indicated the fluidity of the mountains many thousands of years earlier, while the shells bore witness to the fact that their peaks must once have been at the bottom of the sea. But when and how the fluid suddenly coagulated into mountains, and how the bottom of the sea was raised to such a height, he had no means of discovering. There, he stopped, fearing shipwreck if he should venture too far. There have been similar instances of observing nature both before and after this philosopher, but Chinese thinkers were always scrupulous in their mental excursions not to drift too far away from the camp of human relations. That the Chinese are not a non-intellectual people needs no proof, as it is so evident. But their intellect was exercised within the sphere of morals and practical uses. Thus they set limits to their own intellectual activities. Like silkworms, they wove their moral cocoons with threads drawn from their own minds, as it were, to encase themselves, and they loved their encasement and felt comfortable in it. Chinese life is a life of contentedness. Stability is aimed at in Chinese philosophy. Progress? No, it will create discontent, which will destroy stability. The Chinese is contented with his immediate world and has never wanted to speculate far and deep in nature. China has not produced natural science because she did not want it. The Greeks were quite a different sort of people. Aristotle's mind ventured high up into the heavens, low down beneath the earth, and far away beyond the corners of the land. The universe was material for the exercise of Greek intellect. To the Greeks, the mere use of the intellect was a pleasure. They did not care much about whether it was practical or had anything to do with morals or human relations. "What do I get by learning these things?" asked a pupil of Euclid. "Give him sixpence, since he must make gain out of what he learns," said Euclid to his servant, as the story runs. Even with morals, they developed a system of ethics, looking into the validity of moral laws through intellectual inquiry. And this was how Socrates got into trouble, being accused of poisoning the souls of young people with dangerous questionings. Out of Greek ideas about nature and love of intellectual exercise in systematic thinking, flowing intermittently through the Renaissance, the Reformation, and the French Revolution, and receiving great impetus from the Industrial Revolution, through which it gradually improved its instruments and technique, natural science has grown to its modern stage. The practical considerations of science were never neglected in its later development in Europe. Frequent inventions and discoveries gave further impetus to scientific research. Scientific generalizations and applied science marched shoulder to shoulder.
So the influences of pure and applied science react one upon another to their mutual

benefit. When modern science began to trickle into China after the opening of the commercial ports, it was its practical value that attracted the attention of the Chinese scholars. They built arsenals and dockyards. Incidentally, they translated books on elementary science. They were not interested in whether the sun goes round the earth or vice versa. It was immaterial to them, since the alternatives had no practical consequence in their relation to man. More than a century earlier, when the Jesuits brought mathematics and astronomy to the court of the Ming emperors, scholars were interested because these sciences would mend the deficiencies then found to exist in the Chinese calendar. For the calendar is indispensable not only for reckoning days, months, and years, but also for sowing and harvesting. Around the beginning of the 20th century, the theory of evolution was brought into China. Chinese scholars at once saw the practical moral significance of it. With the application of a natural law of struggle for existence, natural selection, and survival of the fittest, they came to the conclusion that nations in the world were struggling for existence, and through natural selection, only the fittest would survive. Would China be the fittest, and would she survive? She must struggle for existence. As to the validity of the theory, they had no particular interest and no scientific background to start an investigation anyhow. Right away, they threw a moral cushion over the intellectual undertaking of Darwin. At once, they moralized it by saying, "The flesh of the weak is the food of the strong." Being a weak nation, China had to worry about her flesh. Countrymen, arise. It is your duty to your country to look out for the cannibal nations around us. Another phase of the theory of evolution was taken up in its application to history. History goes round in a circle, the Chinese scholars believed. Under the influence of Darwinism, they recast their old belief into a new faith that history forges ahead or else recedes or remains stationary. This change in the conception of history exercised a paramount influence upon the minds of Chinese scholars in regard to progress. The conceptions of yin and yang and the five elements undoubtedly grew out of naive observations of nature. They were good enough for rationalizing the conduct of nature and man. No minute calculations were necessary, much less the use of the hands. I presume that if Chinese scholars were interested in manual work, they would apply it to making useful or beautiful objects of art rather than to experiments in the scientific laboratory. People would still think and do only along the lines where their interests lay. The magnetic needle will only point in the direction of the magnetic pole. Such an attitude of mind is, of course, no fertile soil for pure science. However, slowly but steadily, China is modifying her attitude. From applied science, she has been led to pure science, from pure science to new ways of thinking, and finally to actual modification of her attitude of mind. We have opened windows in the walls of our moral universe and looked into the gardens of a new intellectual universe, where the fruits of science and invention abound. This modification of mental attitude has set a new value upon nature. Nature as the pure scientist sees it, and not only as the moralist or poet sees it. The universe to the modern Chinese is not only a moral one, as the ancient Chinese saw it, but also an intellectual one, as the Greek saw it. The moralist studies nature with a view to finding its laws for the benefit of human relations. The scientist studies it with a view to finding its natural laws for intellectual interest, knowledge for the sake of knowledge. China's absorption of modern science has penetrated through these moral bounds of her universe, and the minds of the modern Chinese are reaching further and further out to search for truths. Their thinking has been becoming more adventurous, like a ship sailing in unknown seas, exploring for hidden treasures.
In other aspects, this intellectual release has caused the minds of the younger generation to adopt a critical attitude toward traditional ideas, make critical inquiries into morals, government, and social customs, with far-reaching consequences. While men of the older generation have been very much alarmed at the possible destruction of their tranquil moral abodes and have lamented the passing of the good old days, the younger generation has busied itself in building a new intellectual edifice. All that, I think, is one of the most valuable contributions that the West has made to China. Inversely, as the Greeks found with the Babylonian and Egyptian sciences, a study of Chinese sciences may yield profitable contributions to the modern scientific world. A modest beginning made in recent years in the scientific study of Chinese architecture, medicine, and economic botany has yielded fruitful results. Civilizations are built around different systems of the universe as men conceive it. The Chinese conceived a moral universe around which they built their civilization. The Greeks conceived an intellectual universe around which they built theirs. European morals as they are today have been drawn from Christianity, a moral universe as revealed through God. On the other hand, the Chinese moral universe is as revealed through nature's ways. The Christians have endeavored to build a kingdom of heaven on earth, while the Chinese were content with trying to build a kingdom of peace and stability. Chinese morals are derived from nature, Christian morals from divine power. For the Chinese, the gods are but part of nature, while to Christians, nature is but the creation of God. On these grounds, it is plain that the conflicts between Christian dogma and science were bound to be very serious, as Western history has proven in abundance. While the conflicts between science and Chinese moral precepts would be mild, since both started from the same ground, nature, only traveling in different directions. It has been said that Christian thought is heavenly or godly, Chinese thought is worldly, and Greek thought unworldly. It is this unworldly thought that has led men to the discovery of the natural laws, which are the foundation of modern science and hence of modern invention. The unworldly thought in the applications of science has brought prosperity to the world, if not peace and stability. The development of European civilization, as I see it, is a struggle at various times between the Christian moral universe and the Greek intellectual universe. The Renaissance, the Reformation, and the French Revolution were but the bursting out of a submerged intellectual universe under the domination of a moral one. These various movements were only different phases of the same current. Finally came the Industrial Revolution, in which the same intellectual universe, continuously developing through centuries, came to the surface in an overwhelming torrent and swept aside everything in its way. Its spearhead had already taken China unawares before and during the time of my childhood. It pierced our moral universe, burst out later to destroy the stability of Chinese life, and thus furnished the materials for the writing of this volume. One universe cannot be expected to produce the fruits of another. The fruits of the tree of science ripen in intellectual gardens alone. Within the system of Christian dogma or that of Chinese moral precepts, no science could have been produced. Though indeed, we find much scientific thought in Mishius in ancient times. This is a non-essential part of his philosophical system. Such thoughts are but satellites to a planet. His system is fundamentally moral. For science grows out of man's whole being, a burning desire for unworldly truths. A fearless, ever-searching intellect with unbiased spirit, continuously reaching out for truth, and an indomitable vigor of mind and body. In other words, it grows out of the very soul of man in his intellectual world.
No mere side interests or occasional excursions of the mind into nature or lukewarm desire to understand it could ever crown man with the glorious garland of science. In China, under the influence of modern science, there is growing up a new moral edifice stripped of superstition and false analogies to nature, tested through intellectual inquiry, and supported by findings of social science based upon methods adapted from physical research to the investigation of society. On the other hand, we must not forget that the old Chinese moral edifice, built up through centuries of vicarious experience and generations of continuous effort, by such various means as the Confucian classics, literature in general, the graphic arts, music, the family, theater, gods, temples, even toys, this moral structure has made Chinese people trustworthy, their society stable, and their civilization enduring.Such moral precepts as loyalty, honesty, love of parents, truthfulness, benevolence, righteousness, moderation, and broad-mindedness have contributed much toward the moral-emotional makeup of the Chinese people. Intellectual honesty that grows out of modern science will reinforce these virtues that have grown out of ages of moral teaching. Side by side with the new moral universe,A new intellectual edifice will be raised to house the achievements of the creative genius of young China. On the stem of the Confucian system of knowledge, which starts with the investigation of things or nature and leads to human relationships, we shall graft the Western system of scientific knowledge, which starts with the same investigation of things or nature but leads the other way round to their interrelationships.As in the West, the moral universe will coexist in China with the intellectual, one for stability and the other for progress. Can we strike the happy mean?

And that was the third part of chapter 33 of the book, Tides from the West, a Chinese autobiography written by Chang Menglin, read by Tang Daming, and published by the Foreign Language Teaching and Research Press. Join us again next time on A Light on Literature for the final part of chapter 33. See you next time. Welcome to A Light on Literature, a representation of timeless works from Chinese literature. Today's narration by Tang Daming is Tides from the West, a Chinese autobiography written by Chang Menglin. Chang Menglin was a well-respected Chinese educator. He served as the education minister of the Republic of China in the late 1920s, before being appointed president of Peking University in the 1930s. This autobiography reads like a movie script that takes you back to experience what China was like a century ago. Enjoy.

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1: Some say Chinese is one of the most difficult languages in the world, and learning it is almost impossible.
2: So learning Chinese, the most difficult thing.
3: 非常非常非常非常非常难。
4: So I'm sort of tone deaf. I can't really hear them.
5: I think the cultural mindset is the biggest complication for
2: the grammar.
6: 知吃思诗都还难。
7: It's just complicated. So much.
1: Only because you're not learning it in the right way.Why not try Takeaway Chinese, where you can take some Chinese away and experience progress day by day. Takeaway Chinese, we will promise you a difference.
8: Welcome to Takeaway Chinese. I'm Niu Honglin with Mr. Tony Reid in the studio. Hi, Tony.
9: Niu, what's going on?
8: I never know how to answer that question.
9: I know, and that's why I ask it. It puts you on the spot, and I love it.
8: It's this weird position. You know, sometimes I should ask for your help. What is going on with you?
9: Oh, you know, getting through another day. We're about to learn something new on this program.
8: Oh, that's a good answer.
9: Yes.
8: See, I should always ask for your help, and I like it.
9: Well, and it's also a good way to just talk about what's going on with you recently. Like, what have you done or what's new
8: small
9: in your
8: talk.
9: Life? Yes,
8: yeah.
9: It's small talk.
8: But we do small talk in the office often enough. I don't think we need to do small
9: talk. Not really. I don't see you very often. You know, you're really busy with your
8: programs.
9: Yeah,
8: because many things are up, you know.
9: Yes, I think so.
8: Yeah.
9: And I'm always willing to, assist in any way I can.
8: Aw, how nice of you. You are always a very helpful man.
9: I try.
8: Yeah, in Chinese,
9: I have my moments.
8: We would say 乐于助人 Tony 是一个乐于助人的人。
9: 乐于助人。
8: 乐。
9: 乐。
8: Means happy. So、
9: okay.
8: 快乐 remember, happy.
9: All right.
8: 于 is at.
9: Uh-huh.
8: 助帮助 help.
9: Okay, yeah, 帮助。
8: 人。
9: 人 is person, right?
8: Yeah, so 乐于助人 would be happy to help.
9: Happy-go-lucky people.
8: Happy-go-lucky
9: people. Wouldn't say that I'm a happy-go-lucky, but I get what you're going with this.
8: Yeah, so the idea, 乐于助人 would be happy, always happy to help. So very helpful person. Tony 是一个乐于助人的人 You're very helpful all the time.
9: How do you just say helpful?
8: 有帮助。
9: 有帮助。
8: We know 帮助 is help.
9: Right.
8: 有帮助 have help.
9: So, okay.
8: 他总是很有帮助，他对我很有帮助。He's very helpful to me.
9: What can we say? 他是有帮助人？
8: 他是有帮助的人。
9: 哦，的人。
8: 嗯。
9: Okay.
8: But we don't usually say that because I feel like 帮助 is more of a word towards a very specific matter.、
9: Mm-hmm.
8: So if you say 对我有帮助，他对我的帮助很大。He helped me a lot. More specific.、
9: Mm.
8: AndI'm very glad you're interested in such topic because we are going to talk about being helpful in Chinese.、
9: Okay.
8: Different ways to say it because Chinese people have always had this mentality that being able to help others is a really great trait one should have.、
9: Mm-hmm.
8: And not only help others, we talk about give back to society, we talk about help the country to...let's say, develop better,、
9: mm-hmm.
8: Help the people to better cultivate themselves into a better version of themselves.
9: Okay.
8: So, yeah, helping others, a key, an essential, a vital issue in Chinese people's culture. So,
9: yeah, helping others is helping yourself.
8: Yeah, we can talk about that a lot in today's episode.
9: Sounds good.
8: So for our dear listeners, if you're interested in Chinese culture and you want to get a grip on the Chinese language, then this is the show for you. Stick with us for 30 minutes and you soon see the rewards. And for more fun Chinese learning, follow our Facebook page, CRI Learn Chinese, to watch many fun videos and live streams. But now, let's provide you with some free Chinese for takeaway. Qiong ze du shan qi shen, da ze jian ji tian xia, shi shi me yi si a? 这句话大概就是说，能力有大有小。能力小的时候，照顾好自己；能力大的时候，要乐于助人，回馈社会。这个我懂。能力越大，责任越大。
10: Sounds like somebody's dropping knowledge here.
8: I think this is a very fun sentence, and this is, if I'm not wrong, one of the few times in Takeaway Chinese we include an ancient saying, and a really long one actually. So it'll be nice if we can break it down and learn this saying, because I have to say, when we're learning a language, the culture behind it is also very important.
10: Sure.
8: And for Chinese people, we are especially fond of dropping a little bit of idioms, poem verses, and sometimes ancient sayings in our daily language. And it's nice to know a few. Okay, so for the first sentence, 穷则独善其身，达则兼济天下是什么意思？
10: So this is, what does it mean to focus on yourself when you're unknown and care about the people when you have status? So this is, this is the rough translation here, but hopefully we can go over it in a little bit more detail.
8: Yes.
10: So we have 穷. This is like poor, right?
8: It is like poor in especially modern sense. If we say 穷困, that'll be poverty.
10: Mm-hmm.
8: And 贫穷, poor. 穷人, poor people. So really just poor. But in this sentence, in ancient, let's say, context, 穷 sometimes means lack of resources.
10: Okay.
8: So when you do not have enough resources, when you are, let's say, unknown, or just someone...
10: A nobody.
8: A nobody, yes. 穷.
10: Okay. 穷则. So this is, this 则 is then, right?
8: Then,
10: And then 独善其身.
8: 独善其身.
10: This is, pay attention to your own morality.Without thinking of others, right?
8: Yeah, a little bit like
10: that.
8: So
10: it's that. Like, so I mean, could we just sum this up with focusing on your integrity?
8: Yes, or focusing on yourself. Focusing on making yourself a little bit better every day instead of caring about others. So 独 means only.
10: But if we say it in that way, in English, it kind of sounds a little selfish, right? This doesn't have selfish implications,
8: right? It doesn't have selfish implications.Mainly because the second half said, if you have a little bit more, you should care about others. So this is saying when you don't have a lot, when you don't have resources, when you do not really have the ability,
10: you're poor.
8: Yeah, you should 独善其身. So 独 means only or lonely or just. 善 is to make something well. 其 is once.Shen body. So 独善其身 means to take care of yourself first.
10: Okay.
8: And 穷则独善其身, you can understand it. Well, I would understand it as even if when I'm poor, even if I do not have enough resources, I would still, maybe I cannot care for others or think of others. I will make sure I take care of myself, my integrity, my...morality.
10: My
8: I will make sure I am a good person.
10: My self-worth.
8: Yes.
10: Or my worth, yeah.
8: And then we have 达则兼济天下.
10: So 达 here means to be, like, is resourceful?
8: Yes, because we have 穷, that is without any resources. So 达 means 显达. You can be, 显达 actually means famous.
10: Okay.
8: And 达 carries the meaning of resourceful or, let's say, with higher social status.
10: Okay.
8: Basically, good positions.
10: It's not related to the big, is it?
8: It has nothing to do with
10: it. Okay. So, da zi, and then zi again here is then, and then jian ji tian xia.

0: This is an expression, means to benefit the world at the same time.
1: Yeah, yeah. So, 兼 means to do something at the same time. We say in Chinese, 兼顾. For example, 我们要做好工作也要兼顾家庭。So we should make sure we do a good job in the workplace, but at the same time, we should take care of our family.So at the same time, you should mind something at the same time. It is with the same significance. And 寄 means to give to or contribute to. 天下 天 is heaven, 下 is under. So everything under the heaven, so under the sky, so basically the world. So 达则兼济天下 is saying, because the first half said, one, you don't have anything, take care of yourself. But one, you...are with resources, when you are at a higher position, you should do more to the world, to help the world.
0: Okay.
1: 穷则独善其身，达则兼济天下。And apparently this person is asked, 这个是什么意思啊？
0: 是什么意思啊？ So this is like, what is the meaning, right? That's the question there.
1: Yes, so 什么 is what, and 意思 meaning.
0: 意思 is meaning,
1: yes.
0: Right.
1: 这句话大概就是说能力有大有小，能力小的时候照顾好自己，能力大的时候要乐于助人，回馈社会。
0: This is, this sentence probably means that the ability is big and small. When the ability is small, take good care of yourself. When the ability or your ability is large, you should be willing to helpothers and give back to society.
1: Yes.
0: All right, so we have 这句话。
1: 这句话。
0: So, 这 is this, 句话 is sentence.
1: Yes, but we don't really say 句话 is sentence. Actually, 句子 is a sentence, and 句 here is a measure word. So, 一句话 would be one sentence. 这句话 this sentence.
0: Okay, or is it phrase also, or phrase and sentence different?
1: Phrase would be 词组。Group of words.
0: Group of words, okay. 句话 let's just stick to that.
1: 这句话 or,
0: 这句话
1: Yeah.
0: All right, and then 大概 This is probably.
1: Probably or generally.
0: Okay. 就是就是
1: this is.
0: Just, right? And then 说 is this the speak?
1: Yeah, this is just...
0: said or spoken or?
1: Yeah, a little bit like that. So the sentence is about. So the sentence is telling the idea that. Something like that.
0: Okay. 能力
1: 能力
0: This is ability. 有大 So this is if you have big, you have, right? 有
1: Actually, 有大有小 means there are big ones and small ones.
0: Oh, so, yeah, you didn't let me finish.
1: But it has nothing to do with have. That is why I have to stop you.
0: Wait, 有大有小 So if you have something big, if you have something small, right?
1: There's no if, there's no have. It's just there are the big ones and small ones.
0: Okay, fine.
1: Sometimes Chinese is confusing, but 有大有小
0: That's
1: is,
0: the right 有, right? To have something.
1: That is the right 有.
0: Okay, I'm happy then.
1: Yeah, it's the right 有, and it is the kind of usage that you want to say, there are something like this, there are something like that. So when we say 有大有小, you want to say, there are big ones, there are small ones. If you say 有多有少, there are the situation where there's more,there are the situation where there's less.
0: Right.
1: And you can also say, for example, 有长有短 There are the long ones, there are the short ones.
0: Yeah.
1: So it's actually an expression about diversity. So it's saying things are different, people are different,
0: sure.
1: situations are different.
0: Makes sense. 能力 this is ability again, 小的时候小 small,
1: yes.
0: right?
1: Yes.
0: Okay, I got that one right.
1: Right.
0: And then the 时候, this is when?
1: Yeah, this is a phrase when, not a word when. Because 的时候
0: 什么时候 is when, right?
1: It is when. But here, 什么什么的时候 So XSX 的时候 is a sentence structure. It's saying one something something, something else. So 你不在的时候我会想你。So 你不在 you not here 的时候 when you're not here 我会想你 I'll miss you So that is the 的时候 we're talking about. So you use 的时候 to suggest a certain time. So one something happens,、mm-hmm. another thing happens.
0: Okay. 照顾 So 照顾 is、to take care. Yeah. 好自己So how I would assume this is well, good or well.
1: It is good or well. And here, 照顾好 means take good care、of yourself.
0: 自己
1: self.
0: This is self.、So 能力 again, we got ability, 打 and then 的时候、So this 打 is, is this big?
1: It is big.
0: Okay.的时候 when,、right? 要、I think this is want
1: should.
0: Or should.
1: Yes.
0: Okay. 乐于助人。
1: 乐于助人。Very good.
0: And is to be ready to help people.
1: Yes, we talked about 乐于助人 being helpful,、be happy to help people. We say 托尼是一个乐于助人的人。Very helpful person.
0: Helpful person.
1: Uh-huh. 回馈社会
0: So this is to give back, right?
1: To give back to society 回馈 is to give back 回 carries the meaning of return And 馈 means to give To beneath
0: And 社会 is society
1: Society In、Chinese scenarios We see sometimes Some shops or shop owners would say 为了回馈老客户我们推出新折扣 So in order to give back to our old customers Now we publish some new discount policies Of course they're still just trying to
0: Make more
1: attract、
0: money.
1: you 、yeah. into buying things But 回馈 is like give back to A very, I would say, commonly used word回馈
0: Okay.、Mm-hmm. Yeah, we normally just say give back. When we say give back, that means to give back to, you know...
1: To give back.
0: To give back to your society.
1: I wouldn't say that, to give back.
0: But、it's an abbreviation for the same meaning. But okay.
1: Yeah, I think Chinese people really like four character words or expressions.
0: Yes, yes.
1: That's why we say 乐于助人回馈社会
0: Each word is、
1: beautiful.
0: An abbreviation for something else. So you have to know 、yeah. what all those mean.
1: That happens too.、
0: Mm-hmm.
1: And then we have 这个我懂能力越大责任越大
0: So this is, I understand this. The greater the ability, the greater the responsibility. Oh, that sounds like a Spider-Man quote.
1: That is a Spider-Man quote.、
0: Mm-hmm.
1: greater ability, greater responsibility.
0: Yeah.
1: So yes.
0: 这个 or 这个
1: 都行
0: Oh, okay. So, 这个, this is this,、right? And then 我懂, 我, I, 懂, I understand.
1: I understand. This, I understand.
0: This, I understand. 能力 is、ability.
1: Ability.
0: 越大. Oh, I see big again. And so, I think this is、the 越大, 越. If this is、used, then that means that something's getting bigger, right?、
1: So, the bigger, the bigger.
0: Right. So,、越大, the bigger.And then 责任 is responsibility.
1: Yes.
0: And then 越大 is,、again, the bigger.
1: Bigger. So the bigger the ability, the bigger the responsibility.
0: Mm-hmm.
1: 能力越大责任越大 Okay. I feel like you should be the one asking the questions. I know it's a little bit complicated to pronounce the ancient Chinese saying, but you gotta give it a go.
0: I suppose. Yeah, let's do it.
1: Mm-hmm.
0: 穷子独善其身，大子兼济天下，是什么意思？
1: 这句话大概就是说，能力有大有小，能力小的时候照顾好自己，能力大的时候要乐于助人，回馈社会。
0: 这个我懂，能力越大，责任越大。
1: Great! You're listening to Takeaway Chinese with myself, Niu Hongli and Tony. We would love to hear from you. Send us your thoughts via email to learnchinese@cri.com.cn. Coming up next, let's learn more expressions in Chinese concerning helping others and the great trait of contributing to the society. Don't go away, so you will take some Chinese away. Welcome back to Takeaway Chinese. I'm Niu Hongling, joined by Tony. Before starting the discussion about all the different expressions and sayings and verses from poems about how

0: helping others, helping the society, helping the world. I want to ask you this question. Is there the situation that if you help someone regularly on a day-to-day basis all the time, and one day you're tired, you're done giving them favors, they'll instead resent you because they regard your favors as something belong to them already?
1: Yeah, it's called taking something for granted, right? Yeah, you see this in marriages, you see this in families, and it could possibly be in a work environment. Yeah, I think you see that all the time.
0: Yeah, that's...
1: Ingrates, they're everywhere, you know.
0: That is why here I wanted to make that point in advance. We are, of course, advocating for helping others, for being a 乐于助人的人, a helpful person.
1: Mm-hmm.
0: But boundaries are also very important. And when you're helping people, make sure you're providing your lovely gestures to those who are, you know, who deserve it.
1: Deserving, huh?
0: Yeah,
1: the people that won't take advantage of you, right?
0: Yes. So on that note, let's discuss the happy expressions in Chinese. 助人为乐, we've already talked about. Oh, 乐于助人, actually. 乐于助人, we know, is happy to help others.
1: Mm-hmm.
0: And 助人为乐, same idea. 助, 帮助, help.
1: Help.
0: 人, people.
1: Mm-hmm.
0: 为, regard as. 乐, happy. So same idea, a different, slightly different expression. 助人为乐, regard helping others as something happy. So find happiness in helping others. 助人为乐.
1: 助人为乐.
0: 为乐.
1: 为.
0: 为.
1: Oh, 为乐.
0: Yeah, 助人为乐. So
1: oh.
0: Regard helping others as a, let's say, source of happiness. Is there such expressions in English as well?
1: Not that I can think of at the moment.
0: Caring, sharing.
1: Sharing is caring.
0: Does that count?
1: Yeah, I guess so. I mean, it's normally what people say when they want something you have. It's normally, yeah. That's,
0: it's a requirement, that's not an offer. Huh?
1: Right. It's not something that's very genuine. I think it maybe started that way, but people use it when, yeah, just take advantage of people.
0: I think of it because there's another Chinese expression, 赠人玫瑰手有余香. So 赠 means to gift.
1: Uh-huh.
0: 人, people. 玫瑰 is rose. 赠人玫瑰, if you give someone rose, 手有余香, 手 is your hand, 有, have, 余, residue, 香, fragrance. So if you give someone rose, there will be some really nice fragrance in your hand as well. So it's saying when you're helping others, when you're doing something nice for others, there will be something great on you, or you can receive something great as well.
1: Or you can get pricked by the thorns too.
0: That happens sometimes, sadly. But
1: yes, you're right.
0: Because that sentence actually reminded me of sharing is caring.
1: Sharing is caring. It's like, oh, that pizza looks so delicious. New, new. Give me some. Sharing is caring. Come on.
0: We really use these words and sentences in very different scenarios, you know?
1: Yes.
0: And of course, it's not only on an individual level. We also have sayings like 一方有难,八方支援.
1: Uh-huh. 一方 what?
0: 一方有难.
1: 有难.
0: 八方支援.
1: 八方支援.
0: Yeah. So it's basically, you can understand it as one direction is with problems, all the 8 or 7 other directions would come in help. So 一方 is one direction, so one place.
1: Yeah.
0: And 八方 means all the other 8 places or other 8 directions or other...
1: Infinite area angles, huh?
0: Infinite angles, other 8, let's say, groups of people from all the different directions would come in help. So 有难 would be have 难 difficulties. 支援 is support. So support from all sides will come when one side or one individual is in need.
1: Okay.
0: I really like this one because it paints a really vivid picture in my head. I feel like I see people running around from different positions and different directions with the help they can provide, and it's kind of moving, so I like this sentence a lot.

0: 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I'm Yang Honglin with Tony here in the studio. 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
1: 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And don't forget to leave your comments, ratings, and questions.
0: Thanks for listening. See you next time.
1: 再见.

0: If you like our show, you might also be interested in our other programs on other platforms as well. Here is an example.
1: The word we're learning today is 选择 Both 选 and 择 mean to choose or to select. Put them together, this word can be used as a noun or as a verb. 选择 As a noun, it means choices or options. For example, 我认为你有三种选择 I think you have three options. This word can also be used as a verb. It means to choose or to make a decision. For example, 我们选择马上回家 We choose to go home right away. One more example. 历史和人民选择了中国共产党历史 means history. 和 and. 人民 the people. 选择 choose. 中国共产党 the CPC, which is the Communist Party of China. Put together, the CPC was chosen by history and the people. It is a wise choice, or we say 明智的选择 Led by the CPC, the Chinese people have brought about a historic resolution to the problem of absolute poverty and are confident to build China into a great modern socialist country in all respects. So you see, the achievements speak for themselves. Wise choice, 明智的选择
0: This is a short video series on our Facebook page and YouTube channel, Learn Chinese, on which you may find shows including More Than Mandarin, Old Wisdom, New Insights, and Nyonyo's Bits and Pieces. Let's meet up there and share the joy of Chinese.
2: There are more than 1 million marine species known to man. This is a beautiful, dangerous, powerful, and yet fragile world of creatures. But the reality is,that there are only 1/10 of the fish in the ocean today, compared to that of the age of discovery. I am Huang Rei, your host on Voice of the South China Sea. No one is an island. Despite the distance between us, we are always connected.
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3: Now the news at 蒙子涵。
4: Drones are flying ahead to assess conditions as rescue teams continue to advance toward key mudslide-hit areas of Gerongpo, Xizang Autonomous Region in southwest China. Blocked roads and the risk of secondary disasters are complicating search efforts. The disaster has killed 7 people in Xizang, with 554 others still missing. A frontline working group of the Ministry of Emergency Management says it is racing against time to search for every missing person and will not give up hope. Officials say rescuers are pushing deeper into the disaster zone while authorities are stepping up monitoring of the risk of secondary disasters and working to keep emergency communications running. Chen Ziyuan is on the ground in a village in Xizang and she explains the extent of the disaster.
5: We're about 7.7 kilometers away from the border gate. So far, according to local fire and rescue as well as emergency response department and transportation department, they are saying we are still able to drive 4 more kilometers into the area, and then there are 2 to 3 kilometers remain unclear. So we are trying to approach the border gate and see how far we can get.
4: Gerong Town in southwest China has set up temporary shelters in hotels and village homestays for people affected by the mudslide. Nearly 500 residents and another 555 tourists have been safely relocated. Local authorities have deployed task forces to distribute supplies at hotels, offering 24-hour assistance. Due to the limited food catering at the hotels, the local government's logistics support department is helping to supply meals. The staff begins cooking at 5 a.m. each day. Each hotel also has a medical team of 2 to 4 personnel providing treatment, including traditional Tibetan medicine. The hotels are equipped with amenities such as air conditioning and hot water. Local villagers have also offered their homestays and vacant houses for displaced people, providing food and medical supplies. Nepalese authorities say they have recovered 626 bodies after flash floods hit the northern parts of the country. National Disaster Risk Reduction and Management Authority also says that 2,426 people remain missing. Ravinda Bava reports from Kathmandu.
6: Getting into those areas of the northern region is very difficult. The terrain is difficult. A lot of these areas, and they are only accessible through air. So helicopters have been deployed. We talk about the rubble, the debris is 7 to 8 feet. Houses have been buried into it. So for the government, first focus is to get the road motorable to be able to reach those places. Now the sludge on the road, the rain every day is making it very difficult for the workers on the ground.
4: Fujian Coast Guard has conducted routine law enforcement patrols in waters near Kinmen. A spokesperson with the China Coast Guard said task groups were dispatched in August to strengthen control and management in related waters. Iran has outlined conditions for reopening the Strait of Hormuz. Its top demand is the full lifting of the U.S. naval blockade. The U.S. Treasury Department has imposed new economic sanctions against Iran. Tehran condemns the sanctions as illegal and urges countries not to join. Meanwhile, the U.S. says it has removed all mines in the Strait of Hormuz and warns of strikes on any Iranian ship planting further mines in the

0: It is a succession process. The referendum will not determine whether Iceland joins the 27-member bloc. A yes vote would reopen accession talks, while any eventual membership deal would require a separate referendum. The port of Colombo has climbed 6 places to rank 20th among the world's busiest container ports. That is according to the latest rankings from global shipping information platform Alpha Liner. The port authority says the higher ranking further strengthens Colombo's position as a major maritime and transshipment hub in the Indian Ocean. And that's the news. I'm Wong Zihang.
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2: Discussion keeps the world turning.
3: This is Round Table.
1: China's startup dream is moving beyond the skyscrapers. A growing number of solo founders are leaving Beijing's high rents and Shenzhen's crowded tech scenes for county towns. Why are these entrepreneurs turning away from the megacities? And could the next breakthrough come not from a glass tower, but from vegetable fields and fishing villages? And then summer vacation is supposed to be a time for kids to put the books away and simply enjoy themselves. Yet for many children here in China, it means piles of homeworks and workbooks designed to prepare them for the semester ahead. Parents call it previewing, giving them a head start before the new school year begins. Critics, on the other hand, call it unnecessary pressure. So, is getting ahead the secret to success? Coming to you from our studios here in Beijing, this is Roundtable. I'm Fei Fei, and for today's program, I'm joined by Steve Hatherley and Yu Shun. First on today's show. What if you could build a real company without hiring anyone? AI now handles marketing, coding, customer service, and administration while you steer. And this idea isn't really that crazy and new in 2026. But here in China, the next question is, if one person with AI tools can run a business, does it really need to be in Beijing or Shenzhen? Well, earlier this year, we have like AI agent apps exploded in these big cities that there are basically tools that don't just chat, but actually work around the clock while you can sleep. But there are also counties chasing this trend, handing out free AI devices to newcomers. And they're not only offering subsidies only, they're also racing to attract one-person companies the way it once chased factories. So this new generation of solo entrepreneurs is looking past the megacities, and smaller counties are competing hard to win them. So by moving to a county, is it really a smart play in the AI era, or there are more hurdles than they assume? So we're zooming in again on OPC, one-person company again. Mm-hmm. I think we talked about it a little bit earlier this year when it really became a hot topic, but we do need to refresh our memories a little bit about these OPCs.
4: Yeah, OPC, one-person company, the name is quite self-explanatory. But in the AI era, it describes an entrepreneur, often literally just one person who uses AI tools to handle everything a whole team that used to do, like creating your content, make your design, have your logo, the company design, and customer service, after sales service, even software development. One person doing the job of maybe 10 with AI filling the gap. And this is where OpenClaw, that kind of project that we mentioned before in previous shows, it comes to the picture. Like, it's essentially an AI agent system that can operate tools and carry out tasks on a user's behalf 24/7, but you need just pay them for a token. They need to run on these computers using the computing power. And rather than simply just chatting with you and waiting for instructions, they can do it by themselves.
5: Yeah, that was kind of a big deal. We used a whole portion of Roundtable to talk about that when NetEase's version came out. Was it Lobster AI, I think it was called?
4: Because originally the logo of that project is the claw, and then Chinese companies named it the Longxia or Lobster, and now it's the name got used.
5: Yeah, and

0: I think that was a desktop agent as well, which was kind of a big deal. It could do all the things you mentioned before. It could draft reports and organize inboxes and generate presentations and run scheduled tasks while you were sleeping, which was kind of a big deal for people too. Cities have noticed now that the number of OPCs are growing. It's becoming a thing nationwide, and they are doing things. They're taking measures to attract these CEOs, these one-person company CEOs, to move there and try to start their business there and grow it there.
1: Yeah, according to actually a 2026 OPC development report, these governments are creating what they call OPC communities, and the number of these OPC communities nationwide jumped from 95 to over 600 in the first half of this year, spanning 24 different provinces and regions. And another report coming from the State Administration for Market Regulation describes this OPC sector as entering a phase of rapid expansion, with most of these communities and companies really concentrated in certain areas like the Yangtze River Delta region, where Shanghai and Hangzhou located, or the Pearl River Delta region, where Shenzhen is, and also Beijing, Tianjin, Hebei region, where we are here, and with some rising innovation hubs like Chengdu and also Chongqing. But they have like their own industrial strengths on some level, isn't it?
2: Yeah, they have like different categories to be actually developed in. And Hangzhou has positioned itself as a national benchmark hub for AI plus OPC entrepreneurship, and it is driven by its deep e-commerce roots. Of course, we know Alibaba started there, NetEase, we mentioned it, also started there. They have their headquarters there, and you know, of course, strong governmental support. They give a lot of these companies, startups, and also OPCs a lot of incentives, and there are many industries and areas they're focusing in. E-commerce and traffic operations, of course, leveraging Alibaba's ecosystem for online retail and digital marketing. AI plus finance, okay? FinTech applications and also AI-driven financial services. And urban management and smart city solutions. That because Hangzhou is also one of the cities that I see to be one of the first to deploy the robotic police officer on the road. Mm-hmm. Yeah, they started to use a lot of these high tech to make the whole city the hub of many of these things.
0: Yeah, Hangzhou is a good example. Shenzhen, also a good example. Their OPC ecosystem is really deeply tied to its hardware supply chain, which is pretty world-class, by the way, and also their manufacturing prowess. AI, hardware, robotics, a lot of smart devices, a lot of IoT products, cross-border e-commerce is big in Shenzhen. Export-oriented trade leverages the city's logistics and overseas parcel networks, things like that. Of course, AI software tools, all of those things put together make Shenzhen an attractive place for one-person companies to go and start up too. But also Beijing, you mentioned this area with Tianjin and Hebei. It's also supported a lot through different policies. Maybe the good examples would be about the knowledge-intensive sectors. And also, I think just the fact that you've got three different regions, geographically speaking, that are right next to each other, so there's kind of a support network in place already.
1: Yes, so we're sort of explaining the reasons why big cities can be the reason why these OPCs are concentrated in these more developed areas, and also where most big cities in China are located. They have a lot of, as we mentioned, strong business ecosystems, like what Shenzhen is, OPC is most focusing on hardware supply chain, manufacturing, but also when it comes to government support, they also have very heavy government supports coming from either Beijing, Shenzhen, and all the other cities we mentioned about. But then for the past, I think, half a year or so, we're also seeing that living in big cities for these OPCs, for these solo entrepreneurs, isn't that easy, isn't it? Even with all the supports coming from the governments, coming from the whole ecosystem of different industries and businesses, even with incentives and really cash sending out from governmental support schemes, they're still facing a lot of hurdles surviving in these megacities.
2: Yeah, because opportunity is one thing, and the cost of being in that environment of with a lot of opportunity is another thing. So rent, food, transportation, everything in a megacity carries a premium. First of all, in the basic cost could be higher than in some smaller cities. And one founder, you know, burned through 100,000 yuan, roughly $15,000, in just 3 months by starting up an OP's one-person company.
0: Yeah. These big cities, it's not that they don't offer great incentives to go there in the first place. It's that the incentives run out after after a period of time. Shanghai, for example, they have a group there. They put out a program called Zero Bound Cube. And it offers OPCs 36 months of rent-free office space and 12 months of free apartments, which is amazing. I mean, that's an incredible incentive considering Shanghai is one of the places to be, if you will, for that type of startup, but also a very expensive place to be for rent and office space too. So it's great that they're there to provide that, but it's, like I said, it's limited. It's 36 months and 12 months, respectively. So what happens after that 36 months and 12 months? Well, then you have to pay bills, which can, as you just said, can make you run through about $15,000 in about 3 months' time.
1: Yeah.
2: Yeah. And also costs for computing power are rising because this is kind of the main workforce of a lot of these OPCs. And
0: the main employee.
2: Exactly. So daily token consumption can easily reach hundreds of millions. For some OPCs that have not like profitable yet, maybe they are just new, computing costs can account for more than 80% of their total expenses. And also plus what we've mentioned, what we've like noticed in recent years, the price of chips, like the rental prices for NVIDIA chips, have surged by more than 30% in just 6 months, with some startups paying as much as, you know, 3.7 per chip per hour. Some startups have to already been forced to sign like long-term rental agreements with monthly costs per unit of computing power rising by as much as 32% from previous levels. So interference computing rental prices have just risen by nearly 40% over the past 6 months. The whole cost of running an OPC is just rising. Plus, what we know is that, you know, the housing things. Actually, we also had this discussion, even though nationwide the price of like housing is decreasing, but in some of these bigger cities, especially these mega cities, the rental price is actually also rising.
1: Mm-hmm. So, and there are other factors in like competition. When you have hundreds and thousands of the same OPC, the same sort of business model in one city, how do you make sure you can survive in this highly competitive environment? And then that's why we're zooming in on some of the new, I won't say it's a new a nationwide shift, but it's definitely something that worth mentioning is about a lot, some young these solo entrepreneurs, they're moving to smaller cities and even counties, which is very, very surprising. That's not the first choice for many of these startups and entrepreneurs when you are thinking about starting a new company. And, you know, why not go to this county in this province?
2: Yeah.
1: But they're doing that. What are the reasons behind why are counties looking so attractive to these young entrepreneurs now?
2: These counties aren't just, you know, waiting there because they've done a lot for preparing for the whole situation and the development of OPCs. And one example is this a little county in Hainan. It's called Cheng Mai. And, you know, they reacted so quickly because OPCs are actually a pretty, you know, natural fit for what Chiang Mai has already been building. It is a county in Hainan, we mentioned, but economically, it's already a major digital economy hub. Its GDP reached around 551 billion yuan, or roughly $76 billion in 2024, with you know, services count for about 60% of its whole economy. And to put it in context, its GDP is about 1/10 of Shanghai's, but actually Chiang Mai has only about 500,000 people, which means roughly 1/50 of Shanghai's population. So you can see how powerful, first of all, this county is. They've been building up the foundation for these kind of whole new industry. And also the economy and their core industries just generated a whole environment for a lot of these OPCs to develop.
0: There was an example of a cross-border e-commerce entrepreneur. I think his name was Liao, and eventually he settled there, where you're talking about. He was drawn by Hainan's free trade ports, trade and advantages. It kind of suited his business.
2: Yeah.
0: And he uses AI to generate videos and optimize product designs, which is kind of a common, you know, OPC thing to do. And he said that his overall entrepreneurial costs fell by around 70% after making that move. Mm. So there's a pretty good reason to move from a mega city to a smaller place.
1: So it's not only just about saving money, lower cost. It also means, he mentioned, that it meant lower risk in trying new things. So sort of give him that confidence to who can start experiment on more new things. And I think another thing that most of counties didn't really offer, that most big cities didn't offer, that counties can offer, is about the access to real industries, because we're not only talking about Chiang Mai County that are doing this, attracting OPC entrepreneurs. Different other counties are also doing similar things. So they are able to offer some of the industrial scenarios that Beijing, Shenzhen, or Shanghai really miss.
2: Some counties are turning their old industries into new advantages. Shouguang in Shandong is very famous for growing vegetables, but not tech. Instead of just treating that as a disadvantage, its local AIGC OPC industrial base is building a lot of things: AI-generated short dramas and ad content for agricultural businesses, new way to promote their products, a chatbot that helps farmers diagnose vegetable diseases, even a planned data labeling operation built on the sheer volume of agricultural data the local vegetable industry already generates. So they are using the previous or former advantage of their own industry to make it and fit into the new era of these AI and also OPC era.
0: Yeah, and the advantage there is that you have, like you said, Feifei, you have access to the real market. You have access to the real problems that need to be solved. And there you can have your genuinely valuable specialized data that you can use to develop your OPC, and the problems right at your doorstep that need solving. So that's an obvious advantage too. If you are in a bigger city, you know, you might not have direct access to those industries, and you might not have direct access to the clients either. I was reading a story about a CEO of a one-person company who was saying that it was very difficult to get new clients because in a mega city, if you don't have a whole big staff with your company, a client might look at you and say, well, you don't have enough people to work on our project. So he said that he deliberately would leave that information out when he was doing a pitch, that it was only him. Whereas, yeah, because, you know, a bigger client might think, oh, you're just one person, how are you going to handle this? Mm-hmm. But when you are in a smaller region and you have direct access to the clients themselves, then it's not even a concern anymore.
1: Yeah, and also some counties, I think very interestingly, they're not only offering orders, they are also offering orders, not just giving out. I think when we're talking about attracting these OPCs, most of our stories about giving out supportive measures from the government, subsidies is one part, like rent-free office areas or rent-free apartments. But some counties are also experimenting with sort of building connections between these entrepreneurs with the market. I think Dongyuan County in Guangdong can be a very, very innovative and interesting example in this sense. They've collected more than 200 real business needs from universities, local companies, rural areas, and they created a demand pool that young entrepreneurs can go there and find if there are some orders that my expertise can help.
0: It's such a huge difference because you can get a government grant, which is a wonderful way to start your business. It takes a lot of the financial pressure off. But if you know there's business waiting there for you, you know that there's millions of dollars in business waiting there, all you need to do is go and set up and solve their problems, and it's immediate business. That's a completely different ballgame, isn't it?
2: Yeah, and there's also a kind of a quieter and lifestyle-driven reason that people are choosing.
0: Yeah, the non-business reasons.
2: Mm-hmm. For some entrepreneurs, this isn't purely a financial calculation option that they're choosing. It's also about how they want to work and live day to day. Liao also describes that big cities are offering resource density, while he thinks of counties as offering entrepreneurial space. He says he no longer feels like he has to fight for every single opportunity, and the slower pace has made it easier to balance work and life. Well, I'm not sure this is, you know, something that a lot of these very, very competitive industries are encouraging, because I think for entrepreneurs, if you think, okay, I want to have work-life balance, I don't think you will succeed.
1: Well, I think most of the entrepreneurs would say if you decide to start up your own business, that means you will not have work-life balance.
0: But, I mean, it could be other factors too, right? If you think of Beijing's rush hour traffic or Shanghai's busiest, you know, morning commutes, the subways where you're jam-packed with other people. It could be things like that too. Mm. You know, you could casually wake up in the morning and get in your car or public transportation and not have to fight for a seat. All those little tiny quality of life things could add up for a person, and those could also be big incentives.
1: Oh, maybe that's the reason why this Liao entrepreneur, the one who decided to move to Chiang Mai in Hainan to start his business, that he can start thinking about more room for his experimental ideas because there is less, in a sense, anxiety on some certain level for him to think about survival, to think about growth of his business. But we've been picturing a lot of the perks that counties can offer. And also, I think a lot of people didn't realize, like, county level market, when we're talking about counties and towns, many people think they don't really have a lot of opportunities. That's mostly the storytelling would be about.
0: Mm-hmm.
1: But surprisingly, when it comes to the markets in counties and towns in China, it's much bigger than most people assume. Actually, some numbers say the retail sales coming from Chinese counties and towns can make up close to 40% of the total retail sales in the first 5 months of this year in this country. So it's a giant place, have a lot of potential for these businesses to explore. But I do want to sort of make the picture holistic on some level, is that moving to a county is not always so rosy, so bright future, because if so, why not everybody just move to a different county? We have thousands of different counties in China.
2: Yeah.
1: You can just make that move.
0: Well, I mean, when you're moving to a smaller area, you're going to be reducing the talent pool. And I don't think that matters what industry you're working in or what industry your OPC is in. And this is true in around the world. The mega cities are where people flock to, and it's where you'll have the most competition for work. But the most competition means a higher talent pool.
1: Mm-hmm.
0: When you go to smaller places, sure, you might have interest from lots and lots of people. There was a place in one AI company in Shanxi, where about 300 to 400 people, local people, applied within days to work at that company, but not a lot of the people matched the skills that were required from the company. But, you know, just to get through all the interviews, I think the people in charge said it took 2 to 3 days just to do those. So the demand is there, but perhaps there, and I don't mean to be condescending when I say this, but perhaps there's a ceiling in terms of the qualifications of the people, depending on the company that they're applying for.
2: Mm. And also the whole background that, or the soils, quote unquote, soil that you can have in these counties may not be as powerful as in some other mega cities, because this is the real and measurable gap, not just a kind of vague impression. Industry search on maybe AI in China's counties found that roughly 60% of small and medium business owners at the county level lack even basic AI literacy, and also digital talent density in counties generally trails big cities by a wide margin.
0: Sure, and that's something you're going to see all around the world too. But this reminds me right now of when we were talking about leveling the playing field between the bigger cities in China and the smaller cities, is that when you have programs in place, educational programs in place for both at the government level, but also at the educational level, starting from elementary school, when you have community programs in place where you can educate the entire community on how to use AI effectively, which is a broad stroke term, I know. Mm-hmm. But when you do that, then when these OPCs or any AI company for that matter comes, they're going to have very specific needs. Mm. And if the local community already has some level of education and training on that, then it's going to be good for everyone involved.
1: And also, I think it's more of a transitional phase issue, that when you we only start to talking about AI on a large scale starting this year, really, especially when it comes to OPCs and other concepts related to artificial intelligence. And of course, when it comes to smaller counties and towns, when people don't have that much resources and access to these more still high-tech elements, it will take time for them to get that level of literacy when it comes to AI or digital talent. But I think when we are seeing more OPCs going to these areas, it's also sort of a communicating or even teaching them, opening the doors to these different technological options out there. But I think another point that can be an issue is financing. Because when it comes to this starting your own business, regardless it's just one person, two people, or even 10 people, you always need financing back up. But maybe in these counties that can be an issue compared to places like Beijing.
2: Yeah, county level financial systems in some areas is still struggle with attracting capital and accessing credit, which is a kind of real problem for young OPCs without long credit histories or major assets. It kind of makes sense because, okay, if you're like, just like when we're choosing a takeout and you will see where it is, if you are seeing it in an unknown district and street, you will think, okay, it is not an official restaurant that you can order hygienic food from. But same concept in these kind of things. If it is companies registered in bigger cities like Beijing and Shanghai, you may think, okay, of course, they registered in these bigger cities. But if it's seen in some smaller counties that you have never even heard of, people may worry about it. So that is one of the issues that these companies may face. And even well-connected AI founders in big cities describe investors as non-committal right now, because one entrepreneur described pitch meetings where the most common response is simply just, sounds good, let's keep watching, with no actual commitment attached.
0: Yeah, I mean, if you're a young CEO, even if it's not an OPC, if you're a young CEO, you might not have a long credit history. You might not have a lot of assets built up in your life. So convincing institutions to give you a lot of money to believe in you can be a challenging thing to do.
1: Yeah. So I guess starting a business, regardless in big cities like Shenzhen, Shanghai, or in a smaller county in Hainan or Shanxi or Shandong, have their own perks and downsides. Yeah. So it's mostly about what your business really want. But I do want to check internationally. Is this starting OPC only uniquely happening in China? I don't think so, Steve.
0: No, not at all. In America, this is from the U.S. Census Bureau from last year. They counted almost 30 million, 29.8 million to be specific, non-employer businesses. That's what they're called. That's a reference to 2022's statistics. Those are businesses with no paid employees that generated about a trillion and a half or more dollars. So obviously very successful. Most of those are self-employed individuals. They're operating small businesses. AI is helping out these one-person businesses in America, too. So there's a trend in that direction. So yeah, we're seeing it kind of everywhere now around the world.
1: And is the what's really interesting difference is what's going to happen next. I think in the U.S., the rise of AI-powered solo businesses is largely emerging through the market itself. But I think here in China, not only the market is welcoming, embracing AI companies or OPCs, the government also very looking at this entrepreneurs and thinking, well, I also want something here in my own city or in my own province. So I think we can see these two scenarios happening this at the same time, and we can maybe compare notes from once in a while to see which one is doing what kind of process they're going through. But I think what it matters is about the choices this kind of new business model, new technologies they're able to give to young people. It's not only about working in big corporates. You can also start to building your own business regardless of how small you think your idea is. We'll check more on the development of OPCs in future episodes, so do stay tuned for more roundtable discussions. I'm Feifei, and together with Steve and Yushun, don't go anywhere. We'll be back after this short break.
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1: 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I'm Fei Fei, together with Steve Hatherley and Yushun in the studio. Coming up, a two-month summer break sounds like freedom. But for many children here in China, it comes with a new set of assignments, previewing lessons, completing workbooks, and preparing for the semester ahead. 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A new phrase has been making the rounds among Chinese parents this summer. It's called pre-prepared kids, or in Chinese, 预制娃. This idea is pretty simple. So instead of waiting for the new semester to begin, some parents use the summer vacation to teach their children the next semester's curriculum in advance. New textbook chapters, difficult concepts, exercises, even tests, you know, everything. Everything gets you prepared ahead of time. So when the school starts, the teacher essentially are reheating what the children have learned during the holiday. So it sounds very efficient, but also triggered a much bigger debate. Are children really getting ahead by this method? Or are we simply moving the competition earlier and earlier and earlier? So, Yushin and Steve, pre-prepared child, 预制娃, has been a very viral phenomenon this summer.
2: Yeah, I think this term, deprived from the term that we call these dishes, pre-made or pre-prepared food, right? Because they've been cooked in these kind of central kitchen, and then we just heat, and some of these restaurants just heat it up when you order them. So the term pre-prepared child emerged as this viral phenomenon, describing this trend where parents use the summer vacation to force their children to pre-learn some of or even eat the entire upcoming semester's curriculum. And under this approach, the home is treated like the central kitchen that I mentioned before that prepares and packages the knowledge ahead, while the school is doing the kind of microwave thing that merely reheats it when classes begin.
0: Yeah, this has been a hot issue in the country, as you said, Feifei, on Weibo. That's one of the major social media platforms here. The hashtag was circulating, the hashtag pre-prepared kids. More than 6.64 million views and 22,000 interactions, 3,400 plus discussions. At its peak, and this is further proof, it reached number 5 on Weibo's trending list. Everybody was talking about this, and some people are in support of this, and some people are not in support of this.
1: So I have this question. Are you guys in support of this or not really? I mean, previewing, preparing for your lessons, isn't something that every school, every teacher would encourage your children, your students to do?
2: Yeah, this is the kind of assignment that teachers will always give you. But so I cannot speak from a perspective of parents. I can only speak from the perspective of student. I barely do that, previewing the content. I only was like curious about what I am going to learn, but on the extent of I just see what kind of like vocabulary, what kind of story that we're going to learn, but not as, you know, going through every detail and grasp the knowledge.
0: In Canada, we don't do this.
1: At all?
0: Not at all. The teacher might give you a recommended reading list for the summer, which again, usually nobody really does it. But it's not required work. But this idea of pre-prepared children is not required either. This is just a parental decision. Mm-hmm. I think an important note is, and I didn't know this until recently, is that Chinese kids, when they go from grade 1 to grade 2 to grade 3 to grade 4 to grade 5 to grade 6, they are with the same students and the same teachers.
1: Mostly, yeah.
0: All the way through. I didn't know this. Because in Canada, you'll change your homeroom teacher from year to year to year. And I think that might add to the pressure on the parents to get their kids prepared. I'm being presumptuous here. Maybe, Feifei, you can disagree with me if you want, but I assume parents feel some pressure to get their kids prepared because they're with the same group of students. So as the years go by, I'm very sure that the parents are familiar with who the best students in the class are, who the top performers are, and where their kid kind of ranks, if you know what I mean.
1: Yeah.
0: And this will encourage the parents to, if the kids are on the bottom, it's going to encourage the parents to do this pre-prepared work. And if the kids are on the top, it's going to encourage the parents to do the pre-prepared work because they want them to stay on the top. But do you agree that that's a factor at play here?
1: On some level, yes. I think as a parent, regardless if you are doing it deliberately or unconsciously, you will compare notes with other parents and other students, especially within the same class, and to try to figure out at least what position my kid is, so that you can get sort of a guess the bigger picture. What if in the whole city, what if in the whole country, what if in the whole group of students, where my kid would be if we're going, well, after all, we are going to through exams. So that is one of the concerns for many parents, that they're not thinking about, you know, I want my kid to be the top one in this class and even the whole world. They're just worrying about, what if everybody else is doing this and we

0: are not doing this, so we will fall behind.
1: Right.
0: So I think this on some level is the reason that they decide to prepare for the next semester. And also on some these parents' defense, when it comes to primary school students, I can't speak for, you know, high, middle, you know, junior high or even high school students.
1: But that's true in middle and high school, right? Grade 7, grade 8, grade 9, you're with the same classmates, the same teacher.
0: No, when it comes to junior highs, you will switch to a different school. When it comes to the high school, most of the chance you will switch to another school as well.
1: Right, you change schools, but you begin with a group and then you finish with a group.
0: Yeah.
1: So it's the same kind of thing.
0: But on their defense is that for primary school students, on teaching the same set of knowledge them once is not enough. They're not going to grasp, I'm not saying 100%, but at least 50 to 80% of everything in the textbooks. So I think from this parent's point of view, giving them a little preview before everything starts in September, at least you can build a little foundation for them so they can have an easier start.
1: Do you do this yourself?
0: Of course, every year.
1: Really?
0: Every winter holidays or summer holidays, we will. I'm not talking about teaching the whole semester everything that you need to finish the exam, like at least 90 score out of 100. I'm just saying, get to know what you are going to learn for the next semester. Get a bigger picture at least. And then when you enter the school year, the teachers can sort of filling in the flesh in this metaphor. You have the skeleton ready and then teacher filling
2: the knowledge.
0: Not heat up, filling the flesh so that you have a whole setup ready after the semester wraps up.
2: But that's when some of these problems come up because, you know, a lot of parents or students are showing the tendency of they've already seen the lesson, they know what is telling, so they lose all curiosity and excitement when they actually have the lessons.
1: Yeah, but that's a fair point, I guess.
2: Yeah, but the thing is that they haven't, as you said, you don't require them to grasp and understand everything, so they haven't actually digested the knowledge. They've just memorized it on the surface level, and this kind of shallow tasting habit ruins their ability to think deeply or explore ideas on their own.
1: Yeah.
2: And maybe it's different based on different like characteristics or personalities of the children. Because I used to work in a like training agency, so I also assigned them homework of previewing the next lesson. Some of them doing really good, some of them didn't do it. But there are two manifestations of two types of students. One is if they're really good, they previewed it, and they will still listen to the class very, very carefully. Mm-hmm. And another one is they want to brag about they've previewed everything, so they're not listening to the teacher at all. They're just showing off that, okay, I learned this already at home.
0: So are kids really loving this previewing homework that regardless of the teacher or parents give them?
1: I doubt it. It's summer vacation time, right?
2: Yeah.
1: But yeah, imagine if you showed your kid a movie at home, right? And it's the movie that they are going to show in the next semester at school. So you sit down with your child in the living room and say, you don't really need to know, you don't need to memorize the dialogue or the script or anything, but just kind of watch it, become familiar with the film. So they watch it, they do that. And then they go to school and they show the movie again.
0: Mm-hmm.
1: Well, when you see a movie for the second time,
0: you start to notice, you know, details you missed in the first time.
1: I was going to say you don't really pay attention as closely as you do the first time because you feel like you've already watched the movie. And I think that's a danger here too, is that number one, and I'm not criticizing you, Feifei, but number one, the parents at home might not be qualified to teach the content or the material in the textbooks. Number two, the parents might not make it interesting. One of the jobs of a teacher is to inspire curiosity in the students. The parents, if they're not into it, they might kill the curiosity. Or, on the flip side of that coin, if the parents do a good job and they do teach the bones, if you will, of the subject, 50%, 60%, whatever. And the student feels like, oh, okay, I got it. I understand this already. And then they go to school and the teacher's teaching it. I already understand. Why do I need to pay attention? That could hurt them in the long run, too.
0: So speaking of teachers, what do teachers think about it? Are they noticing a lot of students that are not paying attention at class? Or on the other side, on the flip side, they're noticing more students have more targeted, oriented questions when it comes to their teaching.
2: Teachers appear to have a much more like cautious attitude. Wu Huajin, a head of the junior high English teaching group at Guangzhou No. 65 Middle School, said that she had observed very few students who actually finished an entire semester's curriculum before the school year began. So I think mostly, as you said, Feifei, they are required to maybe just have a peek on what is going to be learned next semesters. And most students simply previewed some of the material. And she warned that overloading the summer with study could actually increase children's resistance to learning. And modern exams are becoming just more flexible. Simply recognizing a concept or memorizing an answer is not enough. Students increasingly need to transfer knowledge to unfamiliar situations and apply it flexibly. And that means there may be a kind of fundamental misunderstanding behind the pre-prepared kid strategy. If the goal is simply to just finish the textbook first, then a child may appear to be ahead. But if the goal is just long-term learning ability, being ahead by a few chapters may not mean very much, but just probably just waste their maybe play time during the summer vacation.
1: I'll use the movie analogy again. Mm-hmm. Have you ever watched a movie with someone and you're watching it for the first time, but they've already seen it?
0: Yeah.
1: It's not as fun.
0: Yeah,
1: right?
0: They kept saying things that you don't want to hear.
1: Yeah, like, oh, look, this is going to, oh, something big's going to happen. Mm. Like, so it's not as fun, right? I think it's the same for the teachers because they're showing a film to a group of students who have already seen the film. It may be a loose analogy, but again, I think it's a fair point. I've taught all different levels. I've taught four-year-olds and I've taught in universities in Korea. And standing in a university classroom or a high school classroom or a middle school classroom with a group of people who are unmotivated to be learning what you are showing them is a very disheartening feeling. It's one of the harder parts of being a teacher, I think. So when you're introducing something to a group of students and they've already seen it, that same excitement or passion or curiosity, it's just not going to be there because they've seen it before. They're not hearing about it for the first time.
2: But I don't want to make it as like, okay, parents are just want everything and forcing their children to do this during summer vacation, and they don't want any good for they want their children to be good, and they want to provide with the best they can offer. It's just sometimes they claim that they had no choice. It feels like, okay, who has finished how many chapters, who has memorized how many English words, whose child is already reading English novels, they cannot decide that. What they can do is just keep up the pace. And they don't know if it is good or not, but they don't want their children to fall behind. And then as a result, everybody's is doing the same thing. And it comes to that kind of classic prisoner's dilemma. Each family may believe that studying ahead gives its own child an advantage, but when everybody makes the same decision, the advantage disappears while the cost remains.
0: And I think the source of this dilemma or anxiety from the parents are really the sense of uncertainty. They're not really sure, first of all, what my children are capable of. I'm not 100% sure what pace my children are studying at the same this time. I'm not really sure. And then when it comes to his or her peers, what pace are they at? I'm not sure. What about the world? What about the future? You know, there are a lot of questions in a parent's mind.
1: Sure.
0: And there is no answer. No one can give one answer, at least one optional answer, to these parents. And so they're trying their best to at least prepare their kids, not only for the exams or the next semester, but for the future.
1: Yeah, and you said, Yushin, that, oh, everybody can just agree. So let's go in the school group chat, in our classroom group chat, and let's have all the moms and dads agree. Okay, we're not going to do this for our kids here. Do you think?
0: No,
1: exactly.
0: In the back of their mind,
1: exactly.
0: They will start thinking,
1: now I have the secret advantage.
0: I think somebody else
1: yep.
0: is doing that, you know, secretly.
2: Okay.
0: Then
2: yeah.
0: we better start always on our own.
1: Yeah, I don't think it's going to change. But I do see, I painted a pretty negative picture about it before, but there's one place where I do think that there's an advantage here. And that's in the subjects where students might be a little bit weaker. Not every student is going to have the same strengths in every single subject that they study, right? Some might be better in languages than they are in mathematics or something like that. If you are falling behind a little bit in mathematics, or it's just not a natural talent or skill of yours, then I think spending some time during the summertime having a look at the problems or the concepts with your children before they get into the classroom, I think that could be very beneficial. But specifically to the subjects that you might not be the strongest in.
2: And we've been having discussions on how anxious parents can be for really, really long time, for years, for decades. And sometimes also experts are saying, why can't we just trust our children a little bit more? Trust their ability of learning things, trust their ability of previewing things and understanding things by themselves.
1: What do you think about that, Feifei?
0: Yeah, I 100% believe in this trust thing. You just trust them having this, at least they, even though in your opinion, from the parents' perspective and observation, the kid didn't really have that ability of self-planning or time management, or really realizing that she or he need to spend more time on the study. They will come to the terms eventually. You just need to give them time.
1: You could use the strategy that my parents used on me. Remember, my dad was a high school vice principal, right? And my mom is a tough, tough lady. And they told me when I was a student, and this is all through my school years, all the way to the end of high school, this is what they said. We will never check whether you have done your homework or not. We're not even going to ask you. Don't make us answer the phone one day and have a conversation with a teacher about your grades. So it's completely up to you. And
0: what if the teacher called?
1: Well, I was so scared of like doing poorly that I independently did all my stuff. And don't misunderstand, it's not because I was some amazing student who loved homework 24 hours a day. I just didn't want my parents to get mad at me. So that's why I did it on my own. You could try, once your kids get a little bit older, you could try that out. They never asked me about my homework, but I always, most of the time did it.
2: But still, that requires a lot of like self-discipline. But if the children or the student could not just have the ability of controlling themselves and focusing on the homework,
0: And also personality. True. I think before the show we checked, once you received your new textbook, what would you do? Will you check out everything beforehand, before the whole semester begins?
2: I will put it as new as it was and wait until the next semester.
0: I would look up everything beforehand, all of the textbook throughout my student years. I'm so curious about what am I going to learn in Chinese this year? What about history? What about math? What about biology?
1: Your kids the same?
0: Not exactly same, but she'll probably do the same thing on the first day of the school starts. And just out of the curiosity, maybe that's one reason I'm more relaxed when it comes to this preparing thing, is I know she has that curiosity, but maybe for a different child, the parents should use like a different strategy. So that's why I think when it comes to parenting, it's so diverse and so difficult.
1: Yeah, that's a good point. I mean, maybe do a little bit of this prep stuff in the summer, but check your kid. I mean, how are they reacting? If they seem exhausted and they're not into it at all, give them a break and maybe revisit it a little bit later.
0: Yeah, so we are going to see this start of a new semester very soon in September. So we do hope that Parents, give your children more trust, more hope, and more time. And that brings us to the end of today's roundtable. On behalf of Yushun and Steve, thank you for listening. I'm Faye, and I'll see you next time. Bye-bye.
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5: 让不同的人听见彼此。
6: Now the news at 蒙子涵。Drones are flying ahead to assess conditions as rescue teams continue to advance toward key mudslide-hit areas of Gerungpo, Xizang Autonomous Region in southwest China. Blocked roads and the risk of secondary disasters are complicating search efforts. The disaster has killed 7 people in Xizang, with 554 others still missing. A frontline working group of the Ministry of Emergency Management says it is racing against time to search for every missing person and will not give up hope. Officials say rescuers are pushing deeper into the disaster zone, while authorities are stepping up monitoring of the risk of secondary disasters and working to keep emergency communications running. Chen Ziyuan is on the ground in a village in Xizang, and she explains the extent of the disaster.
7: We're about 7.7 kilometers away from the border gate. So far, according to local fire and rescue, as well as emergency response department and transportation department, they are saying we are still able to drive 4 more kilometers into the area, and then there are 2 to 3 kilometers remain unclear. So we are trying to approach the border gate and see how far we can get.
6: Gerung Town in southwest China has set up temporary shelters in hotels and village homestays for people affected by the mudslide. Nearly 500 residents and another 555 tourists have been safely relocated. Local authorities have deployed task forces to distribute supplies at hotels, offering 24-hour assistance. Due to the limited food catering at the hotels, the local government's logistics support department is helping to supply meals. The staff begins cooking at 5 a.m. each day. Each hotel also has a medical team of 2 to 4 personnel providing treatment, including traditional Tibetan medicine. The hotels are equipped with amenities such as air conditioning and hot water. Local villagers have also offered their homestays and vacant houses for displaced people, providing food and medical supplies. China's emergency responders are on the ground in Nepal. On Saturday, 5 Chinese tunnel experts flew by helicopter from Xizang to a flooded hydropower site, and 4 more are being sent to join the rescue. This comes as Nepal's northern flash floods have now claimed 669 lives, with authorities declaring a 3-month crisis zone to speed up relief. Iran has outlined conditions for reopening the Strait of Hormuz. Its top demand is the full lifting of the U.S. naval blockade. The U.S. Treasury Department has imposed new economic sanctions against Iran. Tehran condemns the sanctions as illegal and urges countries not to join. Meanwhile, the U.S. says it has removed all mines in the Strait of Hormuz and warns of strikes on any Iranian ship planting further mines in the waterway. With the conflict now in its 6th month, Washington is under growing domestic pressure to bring hostilities with Tehran to an end. Nick Harper reports from Washington, D.C.
8: And we have seen also more threats from the United States during the course of this week, and that is something that has continued to anger the Iranians. Some more trolling by the U.S. president on his social media platform. The U.S. Central Command has also confirmed that it has now removed all the mines from the Strait of Hormuz and has also warned that if any Iranian ships try to lay more mines, they will attack those ships. So that military pressure, but also that economic pressure to try and cut off all Iranian financial revenue lifelines. That initial assessment from the U.S. president was this would last for 5 weeks. He then changed that to potentially 4 to 6 weeks. Now, of course, it is 6 months with no end in sight.
6: U.S. President Donald Trump has signed an executive order to begin the process of establishing the first U.S. Space Academy. Trump signed the order at NASA's Johnson Space Center in Houston, saying the academy would help train a new generation of service members, engineers, and civilian space personnel as the U.S. expands its ambitions in space. Icelanders are voting on whether to restart negotiations to join the European Union. More than a

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1: China's forms are changing. The goal is no longer just producing more food, but producing food that's safer, healthier, and more sustainable.
2: We must improve the health of both the soil and the crops.
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6: Consumers are spending more on green food, and market demand is expanding rapidly.
1: Can healthier soil, smarter farming, and a new generation of farmers reshape the future of Chinese agriculture? In this edition of our 4-episode special series, China's Green Code, Rewriting the Rules of Growth,Join Tianlu in Anqiu, Shandong Province, as we explore how one agricultural heartland is helping drive China's green transition.
7: So good! So good! These garlic chives are spicy. The front part is sweet, and at the roots,It's clearly a little hot.
1: We are at a farm in Anqiu, Shandong Province, tasting fresh chives pulled straight from the soil. They're noticeably fresher and sweeter than the ones we usually eat.Now in his 50s, local farmer Zhang Weitao is the founder of He Li Ranch, a farm built around a fully integrated livestock and crop system.
8: The organic matter content in our soil has now exceeded 10%.What does that mean? In comparison, El Treasure, the famous black soil, usually has an organic matter content of 6 to 8%, and our fields have surpassed 10%.
1: Black soil in northeast China is a highly fertile type of land known as the grain barn of the country due to its rich organic matter.Ranch of 4,000 mu or more than 260 hectares. Besides greenhouses for crops like garlic chives and watermelons, it plants corn and wheat in the field. Driving around the farm, you could see forage processing center, methane generating pit, and cow barns for adult cows, pregnant cows, teenage cows, and newborns.As a major vegetable base in China, Anqiu has been exporting its produce since the 1990s. Zhang Weitao began his business in the late 1990s with onion export.
8: The longer you are in the export business, the more clearly you realize that safety and quality are eternal, unwavering pursuits.Domestic demand for premium quality is becoming stronger and stronger in recent years, and I believe there's big market potential. How is high quality achieved? Unless you start from the very beginning, strictly control the entire process, and go on to the extreme with every little detail, true quality

0: is impossible to talk about.
1: 消费者是接受的。
2: A feeding machine slowly delivers forage in the corridor. The black and white cows rise from soft bedding made from treated cow manure, rice husks and straw, then slowly walk to the feeding area where a mix of corn and crop straw awaits them.
3: 牛粪哈经过运行完沼气之后，
0: We ferment harvested straw and corn to make feed for the cows. After feeding, the cow manure and wastewater flow down the sloped floors into our biogas system. The resulting biogas is used for power and heat, while the residue is returned to the fields to grow better crops.
3: 长得很壮，然后把它加工成这个全玉米清除，再给到牛去吃。那对于
0: It's a continuous, sustainable cycle.
3: 这样化的一体化的循环利用，量最为大。
2: Farms like He Li are becoming increasingly common in China. Instead of treating crops and livestock as separate businesses, they are trying to connect them into one ecosystem. Zhang Weitao said the organic fertilizer made from cow manure has steadily improved the soil quality over time.
0: When we first took over, the fields produced only about 100 kilograms of wheat per mu. Now yields have risen to around 400 kilograms per mu.
2: And there's unexpected outcome as well.
0: I used to avoid garlic chives in the morning because they upset my stomach. I thought it was just me, but after we started growing our own, I can eat them three times a day with no problem.That's the true value of integrated farming.
1: 这就是安全的意义，背后就是这样一体化循环的支撑。
4: 生态农业是农村产业改革的方向。
5: We believe eco-agriculture is the future of rural farming. By using more organic fertilizers and reducing chemicals, we grow safe, nutritious food. It's a win-win, better for the economy and healthier for the environment.
4: 健康。实现了经济效益和环境效益的共荣。
2: Chao Yishun is the party secretary of Anqiu County. As an official in a county that depends heavily on agriculture, he understands the crucial role healthy soil plays in producing quality food. To cultivate better soil, the county introduced a simplified city-level cooperative farming model.
6: 对我市里市政府定了一个最便宜
5: We source manure from local livestock enterprises and set up a dedicated company to process it into organic fertilizer, which is then sold to farms at prices lower than the market rate.
6: 这种效果非常好，成本降低了80%。
7: 大量的
6: 使用
7: 环境肥料是导致这个土壤。
8: For years, farmers relied heavily on chemical fertilizers to increase production. But over time, the soil became depleted. As nutrients fell out of balance, crops became more vulnerable to disease and lost its flavor.
2: 51-year-old Wang Baojie is the owner of Chang Shenyuan Farm in Anqiu, which specializes in ginger growing.He once worked in a state-owned company involved in crops production. During that time, he noticed that many farmers were overusing chemicals. Wanting to try a different approach, he left his job and became a farmer himself in 2021.
8: We use more organic fertilizer made from livestock manure and plant waste.While chemical fertilizers are only used as supplement. This helps increase microbial activity and improve soil.
2: And healthy soil helps cut costs and is better for the environment.
8: Better soil allows crops to grow stronger and more disease resistant, which means farms usually need fewer pesticides.
5: All of our 1700 plus farms have switched to organic fertilizer.
4: 生态联盟的全过程的一个监管。
2: Chao Yushan said the county is promoting the wider use of organic fertilizer as farmers increasingly recognize its ability to boost both crop quality and yield. Healthy soil is the foundation of agriculture. But increasingly, for the new generation of farmers, agriculture is also being shaped by data, sensors, and science. In Changshen Run's control room, large tanks and complex web of pipes work together as one central hub serving thousands of plants throughout the greenhouse.
8: This system integrates all our key operations, such as irrigation, watering, ventilation, and fertilization, into a highly automated setup.
2: A digital touchscreen runs the whole system, covering nearly 400 acres of farmland. A few quick taps on the screen get liquid moving through the tubes amid soft pump hums.Leaving only a faint hint of fertilizer in the air.
8: It can be used independently or connected via the internet to our smartphones, allowing us to manage everything centrally from one place.
2: As the sun dips down, a farm worker walked inside the greenhouse area and pressed the control switch to roll down the shade curtains. The big cover rolls slowly over the crop houses.
9: I can manage all 11 greenhouses by myself. The smartphone takes care of watering and fertilizing. I just stop by morning and night to check temperatures and keep an eye on everything.
2: Wang Baojie also transformed more than 10 years of practical farming expertise into data, creating a comprehensive management system.
8: Now we have a standard data-based process. Workers just follow the steps, so it doesn't matter if people leave or new ones come. With this system, we can also tweak the settings based on how the crops are growing and achieve precision irrigation and fertilization.
2: Improvements in hardware, the new generation of farmers places great emphasis on the scientific aspects of cultivation. Wang Baojie has teamed up with Professor Zhao Yueling's research team at Weifang University to focus on ginger seedling breeding.
8: Traditionally, we save ginger from the harvest to replant the next year. But this meant any diseases from the old crop is passed on to the new seeds, so they get sick easily in the field. Now, with help from Weifang University, we pick the stronger plants and use special methods to grow new ginger that is free of viruses.
2: At the lab of Changshen Yuan Farm, rows of glass bottles with virus-free ginger seedlings line the shelves. Professor Zhao Yueling and his students are checking the little green sprouts.
10: So you just...
11: Planting sick seeds just spreads the disease. To improve ginger quality, we have to fix the seed issue. Since our team has the virus-free technology, Wang immediately agreed to build a lab together.
8: Look at this one. Its roots are well developed.
2: Wang Baojie took us to a greenhouse that's used for cultivating ginger seedlings. Thousands of green seedlings have been transplanted on wet, soft growing media.
9: Getting agricultural research out of the lab and into the real world is genuinely tough. It comes with real costs and risks, and not every farmer is willing to take that leap.
7: 有一段时间呢，我们也是犹豫过，因为这个东西最终能给我们带来这个多少。
8: There was a time when I hesitated because it cost a lot and no one knew what the results would be. But the first batch of virus-free seedlings grew very well. The ginger looked brighter, grew more solid, handled cold weather better, and yields increased by more than 10%.
7: So the 产量能增加14%以上。
2: Zhang Yuling from Weifang University said the partnership with Wang's farm has worked really well. But not everyone is like that. It takes time. Though more and more farmers are slowly waking up to just how important technology really is.
9: Farmers, especially those in Anqiu, have really changed.I started doing technical services back in the late 80s. At first, they wouldn't listen to any advice from us, trusting only their own experience. My colleague was even kicked out of a farm while trying to help. They'd say, get out. We kept trying different ways.After meeting Mr. Wang, we found a better model. Partner with a leading company and a forward-thinking boss. We implement our technology on the ground and work with their staff, slowly proving our value through better yields and quality. Now those same farmers welcome us warmly.
2: Modern farming is attracting young people, especially those who grew up in the countryside, though some may encounter barriers to returning from big cities.
10: After graduating in 2012, I worked in Chongqing for about 8 months before returning to my hometown to start farming in 2013.
2: From a village of over 1,300 households, Li Kai is a college graduate who majored in chemistry.
10: I was very angry back then. My only son worked so hard to get into college and could have had an easy office job in a big city. But he wanted to come back to farm the land instead.
2: Li Guangquan, Li Kai's father, simply couldn't understand why his son would give up a city job to come back farming. Villagers gossiped.
11: He'd never farmed a day in his life. He was just a fresh graduate, and no one thought he could pull it off.
12: I didn't believe in him at first. Farming looks simple, but it's actually really tough and complex work.
10: My
12: parents were not happy. They felt all the years of education were wasted. In the first 2 years, many villagers said, look, he went to university but came back to farm. What a failure.
2: Li Kai started with ginger and scallions, but profits were unstable.
12: The early days were the hardest. I almost lost every penny I invested. Farming isn't always about small gains and losses. Sometimes it's total wipeouts.
2: In 2017, Li Kai started exploring other agricultural business models and traveled around the country to learn from others. He found huge market demand for organic food in China. years later, Li Kai upgraded his farm to full organic standards, cutting out all hormones, herbicides and chemical fertilizers, relying only on organic fertilizer and manual weeding.
13: 30%.
12: Production costs have risen by 30%, but the overall income has increased by 50%. Market demand is incredibly strong. Even with 70 mu of farmland, I still can't keep up with orders, and I have to turn down new business.
2: His success has inspired more villagers to engage in organic farming.In 2022, Li Kai set up an organic chive planting cooperative, bringing nearly 30 local households in the village on board.
14: I started with less than 1 mu of land. After seeing solid returns, I added another mu. Li Kai offers full support, from planting concepts and technical guidance to sales resources.
2: I worked on his farm since last year. People are chasing a higher quality of life these days. Li Guangchun was overjoyed. Seeing the huge market potential of organic vegetables, he not only fully supported his son's farming career, but also tried organic farming on his own wheat fields. In recent years, the Anshu government also encouraged young people to return to the farmland. Party Secretary of Anshu County, Qiao Risheng, explains.
15: They didn't know much about farming at first, but since they are well educated, they pick things up really fast. Through a mix of study and hands-on practice, they finally found their rhythm.
2: People began to see the value of eco-friendly farming. The path back to the countryside is becoming easier to take.
16: Taste this strawberry. It's a gold medal winning variety. I won the gold award the very first year I grew them.
17: This is the most expensive variety.
2: Li Jingguang is another college graduate who has returned to Anshu to build green farms. He officially started his farm in 2025. Just 1 year later, his organic strawberries won 2 gold medals at the World Strawberry Expo in Hangzhou. During our visit to his farm, we got to taste these plump, flavorful, award-winning strawberries.
18: It's absolutely delicious. 它的水分很大。
17: 而且这个品种当时去年时候那个测糖当时
16: Test results show these strawberries have a sugar content of 22 bricks compared to others 14 or 15. This one is sweet all the way through. Even the pale white tip at the bottom tastes sweet.
17: 就非常好吃。
2: 33-year-old Li Jingguang studied civil engineering in college and previously worked in the wind power industry. Before coming back to grow strawberries, he had no real farming experience at all. Benefiting from training programs led by local authorities, Li quickly mastered the core skills needed for organic strawberry farming.Over the past few days in Anshu, we met farmers, scientists, and entrepreneurs. Their approaches may differ, but they are all working toward the same goal, producing better food while putting less pressure on the land. China's agricultural transition is still unfolding, but in places like Anshu, its direction is already visible. in healthier soil, smarter farms, and a new generation of farmers willing to experiment with change. And that wraps up this special edition of Climate Watch. You can find more episodes on your favorite podcast platforms. 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

0: 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
1: Tennis US Open is about to kick off, but this year's script can be totally different. Can Zheng Qingwen fight her way back from the rankings abyss? Who steps up against Sinagan and Alcaraz Rusty? And the mixed doubles, the two-day high-stakes showdown has drawn the biggest names. Welcome back to the chaos. This is Sideline Story. I'm Yang Guan, and today, alongside my co-hosts Tian Yu and Brandon Yates, we're breaking down everything that matters for this year's US Open. If you love the show, hit that subscribe button, drop your predictions in these comments, and let's get into it. Okay, now let's start with the women's draw and a compelling redemption story. Zheng Qingwen finds herself in an unfamiliar and humbling position. Mm-hmm. She has dropped to 127th in the world rankings and has to fight through the qualifying rounds just to earn a spot in the main draw in New York. It's been a grueling year for her, met with, you know, persistent injuries and inconsistent form.
2: Yes.
1: Tian Yu, the big question is, can she rediscover her fire and fight her way back to her peak level? Or could this adversity actually push her to evolve into an even more complete player?
2: You know, first looking back at Zheng Qingwen's past two seasons, yeah, I think, like you said, it's really been a roller coaster for her. I think even last year, even though she didn't win a major title, she had some inconsistent performances. She was still making quarterfinal rounds at several tournaments. I mean, she even beat her biggest rival, Sabalenka, in the Rome Open quarterfinals. So at that point, I think she kind of proved that she was still competing with the very best. But then came that terrible elbow injury. Mm-hmm. Things really went downhill from that on. And what made things even worse was her rushed comeback. I think after the surgery, she was supposed to take a rest for at least 3 months.
1: Yeah.
2: But instead of following the requirements, she pushed herself to return earlier because she wanted to take part in the China Open. And in the end, she had to retire from that tournament because the injury just came back. Mm-hmm. And that forced her to spend even more time recovering. And after that, you know, we know the script. She had several early access at Grand Slam tournaments, and her confidence seemed to have disappeared, and her ranking took a huge nosedive. And now she has to start from qualifying at the US Open. And the last time she won at a Grand Slam match was more than a year ago. Mm-hmm. So I understand why a lot of people are questioning whether she can get back to her old level. But I actually think the biggest positive for her now is actually mentality. She has now gone through injuries, poor forms, and a lot of criticism. And maybe I think all of that can make her a stronger player mentally. Because we've seen Zheng struggle a lot with pressure before. I mean, especially when she has very high expectations for herself. But after her first qualifying round win, she said that she has nothing to lose now and she has to start from scratch. And I kind of like that kind of mentality. When you've already fallen from like the fifth in the world to 127th, you've really got nothing to lose. And all you've got to do is just go out there and fight. We did see some positives in that match. I mean, there were a fewer unforced errors, and there is a high first serve percentage points, and there were several aces in the game. It looked like she was slowly regaining her form and her confidence. Even though I don't expect her to suddenly produce a miracle run at the US Open, I still won't write her off immediately because she is still young, and if she can stay healthy and gradually rebuild her confidence, I still believe the confident Queen Wen we saw before will come back eventually, but it just takes some time.
1: Right. Brandon, what do you make of Jingqing Wen's situation? Do you see her decline, a prolonged one, like what happened to like Raducanu, or does she have a shot to fight her way back?
3: No, I think the mentality part of it is quite big. When you compare it to someone like Raducanu, for example, I always felt like she, you know, Raducanu, I mean, kind of reached her peak way too soon, which Jingqing Wen hasn't done yet. And I think that Raducanu didn't really know how to handle the pressure or the spotlight, whereas Jingqing Wen seemed to handle it relatively well, because even though she wasn't winning Grand Slam, she did, you know, go on to claim that Olympic gold medal, and she stayed relatively consistent, you know, before the injuries began, which I think is incredibly important if you're looking for, you know, sort of sustained success. But I think the problem with maintaining that level of consistency was that I still believe that she played way too much tennis way too early on. And I think that was part of her downfall, at least in these early stages of her career, because I think that she always just, to me, looked overworked, overstressed, was placing far too much pressure on herself, and just seemed to sort of mentally psych herself out of playing at her highest level. I think, you know, particularly at Grand Slams, you know, we would see her cruise through the sort of opening rounds, then whenever things became a little bit tense for her, or when she came up against opposition that was at her level or higher, you know, she sort of capitulated and started falling foul to a lot of unforced errors, which at that level, when you're sort of in the top five, top 10, the literal difference between, you know, winning and losing is you know, it's inches, you know, it's really, a lot of it does come down to mentality. And, you know, we've seen the likes of Sabalenka and others, you know, just showcase a lot more of like a killer instinct and confidence, which I don't think Jingqing Wen has accomplished yet mentally. But maybe this sort of return and falling away from the international spotlight maybe offers her an opportunity to sort of refocus and sort of collect herself and work on her mental game as much as her, you know, actual tennis game, which I think is going to be incredibly important for her. She still is relatively young, you know, in terms of like life, but in terms of tennis, you know, 23 is not that young anymore, hey? I think that we need to, you know, realize that if she's not getting a Grand Slam title by the age of, let's say, 26 or 27, it becomes harder and harder to maintain peak levels after that. So time is sort of ticking to a certain degree. And I still think there's things that she needs to sort of sort out before she, you know, gets back to, like, being on the Grand Slam quarterfinal, semifinal, and final stages. You know, I still think that she needs to work on her power game. I still think that when she comes up against elite female players, which I think will happen sooner rather than later, just purely because of her mental fortitude, I think that she will find form and get back to her best soon. But so when she does come up against her formidable foes, I think that if she isn't stronger than what she used to be physically, I think she may struggle. You know, she's always had the fitness, she's always had the drive, she's always had the, you know, the backhands, and she's always had the sort of technical ability. But I think that pure power and, you know, just that strength, I think is going to be very important for her going forward. So, you know, hopefully she's playing less tennis, maybe spending a little bit more time in the weight room, but along with staying in the weight room, also getting enough recovery, nutrition, etc., as opposed to just playing 24/7 and hoping for the best, which we've seen with some elite players that really curtailed their career much sooner than expected. I think Rafael Nadal's a fantastic example of that. But even though she has sort of fallen away from the international spotlight, the China spotlight is still clearly very firmly on her, because she's come back and we're already talking about her, right? So I think that she's fully aware of the fact that the whole of China is placing all of their hopes on her to win a Grand Slam, which I would not want to be in that position. Even though I think she is well equipped to deal with that, I think that whether she's ranked fourth or 400th, While she's still playing, I think that, you know, China are really expecting her to win every game that she goes into. So it remains to be seen how she deals with that mentally. And then, of course, you know, we still have to see if she can return to her levels that we became accustomed to before the injury. So, yeah, I think there's still a lot more question marks than answers around Zhang Qinwen at this point in time. But I think that she is a wonderful talent and a wonderful example of mental fortitude in terms of being able to bounce back from setbacks. So I think that, you know, we still have to see what's going to happen, but I have faith that she definitely will have the opportunity to get back to her best and claim that Grand Slam that, you know, she and the whole of China and many other fans around the world are so desperate for her to finally claim.
4: Right. In the latest interview, Zhang Qinwen said she's finally able to play pain-free. I mean, that's a positive sign. That means physically, she's finally ready.
2: Yeah.
4: I still believe she has the top 10 quality or even more.
2: Yeah.
4: But it all hinges on her mindset. I mean, a long injury layoff can destroy an athlete's game mentality.
2: Yeah.
4: Her first to be hit is confidence. We've seen it happen to Raducanu. It happened to Naomi Osaka. I'm not sure Zhang Qinwen can go through it, but if she can, Zhang Qinwen could grow even stronger, I believe. But for now, I think the priority for her is to, you know, take it match by match, point by point, not thinking about results, not thinking about rankings or whether she lets people around her down or 1.4 billion back in China down.
2: Yeah.
4: Then perhaps the Phoenix is finally ready for rebirth. Now let's shift to the men's side. The landscape has been turned upside down for this year's US Open. Yannick Sinner has officially withdrawn. On top of that, there's a massive cloud of uncertainty surrounding Carlos Alcaraz as he returns to action after a months-long injury layoff. His match fitness and rhythm remain complete misery, I would say. So Tianyu, given these seismic shifts, what does this suddenly mean for the US Open men's singles draw?
2: Well, I think, first of all, Yannick Sinner's withdrawal is obviously great news for Alcaraz and also the rest of the field. Mm-hmm. I mean, a healthy Sinner can be a monster to beat, especially on hard courts, because, you know, with his speed and movement, it just makes him such a tough opponent on the US Open court. We also need to note that, like you said, Alcaraz is coming back from a wrist injury. And that's particularly important because the hard court can be quite physically demanding. Every serve, every return, and every powerful shot is putting a lot of pressure on the wrist. And so even if he feels physically ready, there could be still a mental question in the back of his mind, like when he's playing, like, can I really play every shot at full power without worrying about the injury or my wrist? Mm-hmm. He also needs to manage his game load carefully, because you can't just come back with, you know, after 4 months and immediately play a match, every match, as if nothing happened.
4: Yeah, it really surprised me that the first tournament after his comeback is a Grand Slam.
2: Yeah,
4: it's a five set Grand Slam.
2: Yeah, it's really a bold move.
4: Yeah.
2: So yeah, like for me, I think that just makes Alcaraz a very difficult player to predict. Personally, I'm not very optimistic about him, you know, winning the final trophy. And that makes the men's draw much more open. And Djokovic is obviously one of the biggest candidates, especially with a record 25th Grand Slam title in sight. He has also been managing his schedule very carefully this year. I mean, he's been skipping some tournaments so that he can save his energy for the bigger ones. And now with Sinner out and Alcaraz still trying to regain his form, this could be a very good opportunity for him. But still, at 39, you could visibly see him struggle at numerous occasions in the later stages of the long matches. And we've seen that against Joao Fonseca at the French Open when he lost a big lead, partly because he couldn't maintain the same level of physicality. I think the US Open could also be brutal for him because the ball moves quickly and the rallies can be really intense. So it's going to be a huge test for him. And apart from him, I'd also keep an eye on Alexander Zverev. I think Sinner has been Zverev's biggest obstacles in recent years because he's been beaten by him so many times. So with Sinner gone, this could be a really good opportunity for him. But his biggest problem is still the mentality. Sometimes a bad moment or a single mistake could cost his momentum or even the entire match. So overall, I think this will be a very open tournament. I mean, Djokovic has his chance. Zverev has a very good opportunity. And even some of the younger players will be, you know, having a great chance. So without Sinner and Alcaraz still recovering, there's no obvious favorites anymore. That makes the men's competition really worth watching.
4: Right. As a Djokovic fan, I really hope to see him lift the 25th title, major title at the US Open this year. I really think now only Alcaraz and Sinner can beat Djokovic in the Grand Slam final. But the problem is whether Djokovic can even reach the final. And the French Open, as you mentioned, with Alcaraz absent and Sinner out, it looked like the best shot for him to get that 25th. But somehow he fell short against Fonseca in the quarterfinals. So that's the problem. Djokovic can't guarantee at least the semifinal at a Grand Slam anymore. He can fall down against someone he used to dominate. His consistency is seemingly falling apart. Yeah. I mean, if losing only to Alcaraz and Sinner is stage one of his decline, then occasionally struggling against a top 20 or even top 30 player now might be stage two of that process. And meanwhile, I don't think Djokovic has that stubborn idea for the 25th major trophy. He's not that desperate. I'm not saying his motivation is less than before, but it seems like to me he's enjoying the game. Let the fate take him in terms of Grand Slam trophies rather than, you know, play with that do or die mentality.
2: Yeah.
4: That's just my thoughts. So, Brandon, do you expect a new champion at this year's US Open men's singles?
3: Yeah, I think the sort of tournament's been blown wide open on the men's side of things, which I think we always appreciate. Although at the same time, I think that I always sort of appreciate a fully fit Alcaraz and Sinner at any Grand Slam tournament in particular, because I think we're hoping to once again see a sort of rivalry emerge, you know, on the level of, you know, the competition that we saw between Federer, Nadal and Djokovic over the years. And I think Sinner and Alcaraz definitely have the potential to carry that momentum forward. But again, it's also sometimes nice to have a Grand Slam where, you know, it's pretty unpredictable on the men's and women's side, which I think we can expect this year. And even though I'm not necessarily a Djokovic fan, I definitely am, you know, a record-breaking history sort of fan. So if Djokovic could go on and you know, achieve that feat at his age, I think that would be remarkable and very, very difficult to match. To see that happen at his age would be phenomenal. So I am hoping that he can go as far as possible. But the problem is that the stamina at his age, you know, as you guys have mentioned, it just makes it so hard, because even though he might be playing at a Grand Slam final winning level in the first or second round, by the time you get to this, you know, quarterfinal, semifinal stages, even if you're playing guys that are slightly below your level, if they have a lot more stamina and energy than you, you know, sometimes that really, and speed, sometimes that really does win the day, unfortunately. Yeah. So yeah, it'll be interesting to see how Djokovic manages this tournament. And yeah, Zverev, I'm sure, will be thrilled to get that sort of Grand Slam hump, you know, off his back. And now he's, you know, up there with the elites in the game. So I'm sure that he's also going into the tournament with a lot of confidence, especially if his biggest rivals are either aging or, you know, battling injury, or, you know, there seems to be sort of question marks around a lot of his highest level opponents. So that's also something that will probably give him a lot of confidence. I think, you know, also a couple of other sort of wild card and local names, you know, like Fritz and Shelton and a couple of other guys, you know, that could always be, you know, a bit of a question mark at the US Opens. That'll also be interesting to watch. So yeah, I think that it's very sort of unpredictable at this stage. I definitely am, you know, from my perspective, I'd love to see Djokovic get to another Grand Slam final and hopefully, you know, get over the line this time and claim that 25th title. But yeah, I think at this early stage, any sort of top 10 entry can be feeling very confident that this might be their opportunity to claim a Grand Slam.
4: Right. Now, zooming out to the bigger picture, over the past two seasons, Alcaraz and Sinner have been the undisputed heirs to the throne, putting up really dominant and almost video game-like numbers. Yet this year, both have hit a brutal wall, I would say, with the injury crisis that sidelined both of the players for critical stretches. And this made me realize, okay, their dominance can be fragile sometimes.
2: Yeah.
4: And what we take for granted for the past two seasons towards those two players is not guaranteed for like 10 years. So Tianyu, even with their undeniable talent, are Alcaraz and Sinner actually on a realistic trajectory to chase down Djokovic's seemingly untouchable Grand Slam tally of 24 or something even greater?
2: Well, if we're just talking about numbers and potential, I think it's actually very possible for them to end up with double-digit Grand Slam titles. I mean, Alcaraz has already won more Grand Slams than Djokovic had at the same age.
4: Yeah.
2: And Sinner has also been ahead of Djokovic's pace at some points. But I would say getting to 20 is just a completely different story. I mean, that's the level where talent alone is not enough. I mean, you have to stay healthy, keep improving every day, adapt as you get older, and deal with new generation players coming after you. Staying focused for another 10 to 15 years is just a completely different challenge. I think that's probably the one reason why so few players have ever reached 20 Grand Slam titles. Like we mentioned, I think they will also have to deal with the same thing that Djokovic dealt with, which is aging and younger players chasing after them. I mean, Djokovic was beaten numerous times by younger players, but mentally, I think he never really surrendered. I think at the end of the day, I would say the biggest challenge for Alcaraz and Sinner isn't whether they're talented enough. It's whether they can maintain that hunger, stay healthy, and just keep pushing themselves for many, many years to come.
4: Yeah, if we look at their pace of winning Grand Slam trophies, I mean, Sinner and Alcaraz, it looked like they were on the track to achieve the number of 24. But this year, this pace has been disrupted and made me think, okay, this consistency of winning Grand Slams for 20 years achieved by Djokovic is not guaranteed.
2: Yeah.
4: Okay, finally, let's talk about one of the most audacious experiments in Grand Slam history. Last year, the US Open completely overhauled the mixed doubles format, compressing it into a two-day high-stakes mini-event with just 16 pairs, but paired with a staggering prize money increase. And it worked like a charm for star power this year. We're looking at blockbuster dream teams like Alcaraz teaming up with Serena.
2: Yeah.
4: Djokovic partnering with Sabalenka, though both pairs were knocked out early. But it's a marketing gold mine, I would say. Here's the rub, Tianyu. Well, this undoubtedly ramps up entertainment value and mainstream buzz. Do you feel it dilutes the competitive seriousness and kind of unfair for those career doubles specialists who grind out all year on the tour?
2: Well, I actually think it's a good thing because for quite a long time, I think doubles events have been kind of overshadowed by singles when it comes to public attention and prize money. So when you bring in some big name singles players, I think you suddenly get a lot more media attention, media coverage, and a lot more people talking about doubles.
4: And the prize money.
2: Yes. And the money counts more, most importantly. And of course, there's a downside, like you said. Some of these new pairs are formed mainly for entertainment. And like you said, some of the singles players don't have much experience playing doubles. And we've already seen big names get knocked out quite early. But at the same time, there are also teams like Andreeva and Rublev that have made a really impressive run. So I think it's not like the whole thing just has become a show with no competitive value. And I actually think this could help career doubles players in the long run, because if more people start watching mixed doubles events, they might also discover the doubles specialists who have been playing this format all year. It kind of gives these players a bigger stage and brings more attention to a part of tennis that has been, that usually doesn't get enough spotlight.
4: Okay, I'm on the opposite side on this arrangement. To me, it's totally entertainment.
2: Mm.
4: I don't know if you watched the mixed doubles opener for Djokovic and Sabalenka. They were dressed like it's a fashion show or an opera play rather than a competitive match. I'm very glad that they were knocked out in the first round because, yeah, it looked like they are there to have fun, not victory. Another match, as you mentioned, Rublev paired with Andreeva at one point. The two players ran into each other and knocked each other down to chase the ball simultaneously. And it tells you singles are singles and doubles are just doubles. At the end of the day, I just think it's not a very good idea to put those big names into this doubles competition. It kind of undermined the competitiveness of the matches. I mean, yes, in the past, those doubles specialists didn't get enough spotlight, but they were playing, you know, serious competitive tournaments. And now this seriousness is kind of gone. And the singles big names are kind of making a fuss. Brandon, what do you think about this arrangement? How do you view this format?
3: Yeah, look, it's a bit of a double-edged sword because I think that the entertainment factor is very important because I think doubles definitely does require more eyes on it. And I think that getting the biggest stars in the game into it is going to help that. But at the same time, you know, if it does diminish sort of the doubles tournament a little bit, then you can also argue that people that have been doubles specialists for a decade that are all of a sudden being overshadowed and seeing their tournament turn into a bit of a spectacle, they may also feel very disrespected by that. So I think that it is a bit of a balancing act. And we also have to bear in mind, you know, Yang Guang, you mentioned that clash between two, you know, very high-profile singles players. If that also leads to injuries to singles players, that could also be very, very detrimental for some of their potentially careers or a single season.
4: Right. To me, the bottom line is mixed doubles are not exhibition matches. Okay, let's see how the US Open will be played out. With that, we end this episode of Sideline Story. Thank you so much for joining us. Subscribe to Sideline Story and leave your comments wherever you listen to podcasts. For more information, you can also check our website at radio.cgtn.com. Until next time, stay on the sidelines with us.

0: Coral reefs are like a tropical rainforest with a wealth of resources in the ocean. They provide humans with 8 million tons of fish every year. In the next four decades, the coral reefs on Earth will face the worst crisis ever in hundreds of millions of years. I'm Shen Ting, your host and voice of the South China Sea. What will happen to Earth if all marine resources are drying up?
1: 您即将收听到的是南海轻阅读。

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1: 让不同的人听见彼此。
3: Now the news at 蒙子涵。Drones are flying ahead to assess conditions as rescue teams continue to advance toward key mudslide-hit areas of Gerungpo, Xizang Autonomous Region in southwest China. Blocked roads and the risk of secondary disasters are complicating search efforts. The disaster has killed 7 people in Xizang, with 554 others still missing. A frontline working group of the Ministry of Emergency Management says it is racing against time to search for every missing person and will not give up hope. Officials say rescuers are pushing deeper into the disaster zone while authorities are stepping up monitoring of the risk of secondary disasters and working to keep emergency communications running. Chen Ziyuan reports from Xizang.
4: I'm currently in front of China Anan's command tent. The reason why I'm here is the major mission, actually the reconstruction and trying to clear the road that was flushed and completely destroyed by the mudslide. And I also check in with Anan, the command center right here. They say they are about 1.5 kilometer away from the Jirong port. So their progress is pushing forward about 150 meters ahead and closer to the port.
3: Gerung Town in southwest China has set up temporary shelters in hotels and village homestays for people affected by the mudslide. Nearly 500 residents and another 555 tourists have been safely relocated. Local authorities have deployed task forces to distribute supplies at hotels, offering 24-hour assistance. Due to the limited food catering at the hotels, the local government's logistics support department is helping to supply meals. The staff begins cooking at 5 a.m. each day. Each hotel also has a medical team of 2 to 4 personnel providing treatment, including traditional Tibetan medicine. The hotels are equipped with amenities such as air conditioning and hot water. Local villagers have also offered their homestays and vacant houses for displaced people, providing food and medical supplies. China's emergency responders are on the ground in Nepal. On Saturday, 5 Chinese tunnel experts flew by helicopter from Xizang to a flooded hydropower site, and 4 more are being sent to join the rescue. This comes as Nepal's northern flash floods have now claimed 669 lives, with authorities declaring a 3-month crisis zone to speed up relief. China saw 35,000 newly established foreign invested enterprises in the first half of 2026, up 7% year-on-year. According to the State Administration for Market Regulation, the number of new foreign invested enterprises rose in major exporting provinces, including Hainan, Shandong, Guangdong, and Jiangsu. Investment also increased in consumer-related sectors, with notable growth in health and social work, wholesale and retail, and accommodation and catering. Meanwhile, nearly 4,800 foreign-funded enterprises made additional investments in China during the period, while foreign direct investment in high-tech industries surged 33.2% year-on-year. Iran has outlined conditions for reopening the Strait of Hormuz. Its top demand is the full lifting of the U.S. naval blockade. The U.S. Treasury Department has imposed new economic sanctions against Iran. Tehran condemns the sanctions as illegal and urges countries not to join. Meanwhile, the U.S. says it has removed all mines in the Strait of Hormuz and warns of strikes on any Iranian ship planting further mines in the waterway. With the conflict now in its 6th month, Washington is under growing domestic pressure to bring hostilities with Tehran to an end. U.S. President Donald Trump has signed an executive order to begin the process of establishing the first U.S. Space Academy. Trump signed the order at NASA's Johnson Space Center in Houston, saying the academy would help train a new generation of service members, engineers, and civilian space personnel as the U.S. expands its ambitions in space. Icelanders are voting on whether to restart negotiations to join the European Union more than a decade after the country suspended its accession process. The referendum will not determine whether Iceland joins the 27-member bloc. A yes vote would reopen accession talks, while any eventual membership deal would require a separate referendum. The port of Colombo has climbed six places to rank 20th among the world's busiest container ports. That is according to the latest rankings from global shipping information platform Alphaliner. The port authority says the higher ranking further strengthens Colombo's position as a major maritime and transshipment hub in the Indian Ocean. And that's the news. I'm Wong Zihang.
5: What is uneven development and how do we change course?
6: Welcome to The Bridge, enlightening conversations on world cultures, life, and everything in between. Hey everyone, this is Jason Smith, host of The Bridge podcast from sunny California. If you like the show, don't forget to subscribe. We love The Bridge.
5: Hey everyone, I'm Jason Smith, originally from sunny California, now living in beautiful Beijing. Joining us today is Dr. Michael McDunford, Emeritus Professor of Geography at the University of Sussex and Visiting Professor at the Chinese Academy of Sciences. He is the author of a new book, Rethinking Uneven

0: and development. Welcome back to the Bridge to China.
1: Thank you very much, Jason. It's a great pleasure to join you again.
0: It's a great pleasure to have you on. Minds like yours are how the rest of us learn about how to deal with today's geopolitical realities. So I wanted to talk about the book, and I have a lot of questions. The book places China's transformative role at the center of the move towards multipolarity, which is what we're talking about in geopolitics today. How, in your opinion, does China's experience illustrate combined development?
1: Okay. The concept, you know, the concept derives from Trotsky's theory of uneven and combined development. The starting point is the idea that economic development is an expression of unevenness. What he argued is that as soon as one country industrializes, a whip of external necessity forces others to follow if they can. And he also said that their ability to follow depends on their economic and cultural capacity. So, you know, in 1955, Mao Zedong said, "Our goal is to catch up with and surpass the United States." And it may take, he said, 15 five-year plans. And at the moment, we are at the start of the 15th five-year plan. Now, Trotsky also identified what he called a privilege of backwardness. And van der Linden identified what he called the handicap of a head start. So in relation to the latter, you can say that already industrialized countries often confront difficulties in scrapping old equipment and so on, especially if it's in the hands of private owners. Whereas countries that are, in a sense, embarking on industrialization can often immediately jump into the technologies of the latest industrial revolution. And in China's case, you actually see that very, very clearly in the way in which it's jumped into new energy, electric vehicles, robotics, also in relation to high-speed rail, a whole series of other very, very important technologies in which, you know, after its adoption of indigenous innovation, it's made very, very significant rapid progress. Combined development actually has two aspects. On the one hand, it refers to this sort of dialectic of compulsion, privilege, handicap, capacity. And on the other, it refers to the combination of things that come from outside with ways of doing things in one's own society. So, I mean, an example you could take is actually Chinese Marxism, because Marxism came from the outside. But in the first integration, China sought to integrate it with the characteristics of China as a society. And in the second integration, it is actually integrating it with traditional Chinese culture. And it comes through in very important ways in many of the pronouncements that China makes today on the international stage. Now, obviously, this idea of combination can be employed to consider the way in which Chinese projects are combined with the characteristics of host societies. So you could think, for example, about what happens to the characteristics of the products, of ownership, management, organization of the workforce, the character of the supply chain, when Chinese electric vehicle companies invest, for example, in the European Union, you know, where they're actually subject also to European Union regulation. So you can use the concept, you know, in relation to China's own rise, but also you can use it in relation to China's relationship, you know, with other parts of the world as it unfolds.
0: I want to talk about China specifically because, you know, we're living in a period where urban China is extremely well off, you know, compared to where it was, and rural China is still catching up. So in China, what concrete policy mechanisms does the book examine in relation to the urban-rural integration, poverty alleviation, and remote areas? You know, China did end extreme poverty for 600 million people. That number is debatable. We've talked about it. You said that maybe in 1980, there were 130 million people living in abject poverty. But will the trend towards helping the least well-off continue in the current rural revitalization campaign? And how is that happening?
1: Well, it's happening in part, you know, through programs for urban-rural integration. But you know, in relation to contemporary China, I actually want to start, you know, in the past. I mean, I think you should start, you know, with the land to the tiller. You know, the program that was implemented immediately after the new China was established, when, 700 million mu of farmland were allocated to 500 million farmers. So that was, in a sense, the first step in poverty alleviation, and a critical first step. And then you saw the collectivization of agriculture, and you saw a system under which

on that occasion, he insisted that once they became rich, it was their responsibility to help everybody else become rich. Now, if you look at what subsequently happened, until 2005, you know, rural urban inequalities increased dramatically. So did regional inequalities and so did social inequality. But when you get to the new millennium, China started to increase attention to these issues. So it started to talk about, you know, the San Nong Wenti, so the three rural problems. And it started to be concerned about the restructuring of the industrial economy of the Northeast and the development of Western China. So basically, at that point, you know, one of the key aims was rural-urban integration, which is also reflected, you know, in the poverty campaign and is also reflected in contemporary rural revitalization. But I think it's interesting to talk about the way it unfolded in the past, because in the past, one of the things that happened was that Chongqing was designated as the cornerstone of the development of Western China. It was to be, you know, the first area in Western China to establish Xiaokang Shehui, right? So a moderately prosperous society, which was, of course, the aim for 2020 nationally. And it, you know, with Chengdu, was made a national pilot area for comprehensive reforms in coordinating urban and rural development. That was in 2007. So at that point, you know, Chongqing, they undertook 3.6 trillion yuan of debt-funded and state-led investment in infrastructure and essentially in expanding the physical area of the city that could be used for development. It was recognized as a new area, which is a high-level special economic zone. And it tried to develop a series of pillar industries. And it also, you know, established, well, they call it a 4+6+800 company laptop computer manufacturing chain. And they also established, you know, this rail route to Europe. Those steps were linked, you know, with transformations in the countryside and the development of a pro-livelihood development strategy of rural and urban integration. And it involved some remarkable steps. I mean, in Chongqing, it involved hukou reform, you know, which continues to this day. At that time, in 2 years, 3.38 million rural people obtained an urban hukou and what they called, you know, five pieces of cloth, wujian yifu, which basically means a retirement pension, urban employment, public rented housing, education in public city schools and health insurance. They also introduced something called a land certificate system that basically enabled rural households that moved to the city who recovered their rural residential plot, their JGD, for agricultural use, for arable use, to obtain in the region of 30, well, in 2011, it was about 300,000 yuan to start up their urban life. I mean, I could explain the way the system worked. It was a very, very interesting system because anybody who wanted to develop land around the edge of Chongqing actually had to purchase one of these land certificates for the amount of land they wanted to develop on this market. And then the revenues raised were paid to farmers and, well, 80% went to the farmer and 20%, you know, to the commune from which they came. They gave rural residents support to develop micro-enterprises in Chongqing. In 3 years, 40 million square meters of public housing and publicly owned dormitories were established. They controlled, you know, the rise in house prices in the city. So, you know, many of these steps were then copied, you know, or transferred, you know, to other parts of China because it was a pilot project, you know, it was designed to experiment with policies that could be used more generally. So I think one of the things that I would say in relation to your question is in thinking about these things, you need to think about the way in which China, you know, learns from experience, you know, studies experience in a very, very careful way. And in the light of that, you see this extraordinary sort of evolution of policies. At the same time, you know, if you looked at the countryside, they had these socialist new countryside projects in which they built entire new villages, you know, for rural communities. And then they established rural activities to produce farm products, basically for urban markets. If you look at Chongqing, Chongqing also was involved in poverty alleviation because a significant number of poverty counties and poverty villages were in the Wuling Mountain area, which was part of Chongqing itself. So
all of these are sort of examples of an experiment through which China adopted a whole series of policies that could then be applied, you know, again in other places, but also in the poverty alleviation campaign and also today, you know, in relation to rural-urban integration, where

0: There's an attempt, if you like, to increase the flow of resources backwards and forwards between the countryside and the city.
1: You know, we've talked about this many times, about the turn 1978 to 1980. And I feel like, based on our prior conversations, that a lot of people, including myself sometimes, make the mistake of thinking that China's development started in 1980. Could you talk about the kind of things that the party and that the government did between 1949 and 1978 to increase the prosperity and livelihood of both people in urban areas, but especially people in rural areas, and how development happened? Because if we looked at that period, we see people living twice as long.
0: Yes.
1: We see that people were living around 35 to 40 years, and then they were suddenly living 60 years and more than that. So how did this process come about? How did China raise people out of the century of humiliation which preceded 1949?
0: I think what China did in that era, first of all, was, of course, it established an independent industrial system, you know, in many heavy industries, which actually played an important role in underpinning, you know, its growth once it switched, you know, towards more export-oriented consumer good industries. I think one way of answering you is to say that one could read a World Bank report in 1981. And that report was very striking because it reflected on the data, that the number that you spoke about, you know, of this extraordinary increase in life expectancy. And that increase in life expectancy was most rapid, you know, basically through the 1960s into the middle of the middle of the 1970s. And it had a great deal to do with the development of rural health and education, you know, barefoot doctors and so on. But that World Bank report said that China, you know, is distinguished from virtually all other, you know, at that stage, you know, underdeveloped and poor countries by the fact that they had done far, far more for the livelihoods of, if you like, ordinary Chinese people. And it's important to remember, you know, that in China in that era, you know, a lot of things were not commodified. So a lot of things like food, shelter, and so on were actually provided in kind to people, or else they had these capacities to provide these things for themselves. So, you know, in the countryside, you know, people had a plot of land on which they could grow their own food. They were able, if they were rural residents, they were able to build their own house on that plot of land. So they had somewhere to live, they could produce food to eat, and many of them, you know, could make their own clothing. So a great deal of what they consumed in that era, you know, did not depend on a market income. The other thing was, you know, that once you get, you know, to the population doubled, right? I mean, it wasn't just life expectancy. The population doubled from 500 million to 1 billion. And of course, at that point, once it reached 1 billion, they introduced the one-child policy in order to prevent growth. But in that period, you know, the growth of GDP, real GDP, was in excess on average of about 6.4%. I mean, it was an incredibly turbulent period. I mean, if you look at the trends in development, and that turbulence was actually driven to a significant extent by the extraordinary turbulence in capital investment. It's on average, you know, it grew at over 6% per year. The per capita rate of growth was obviously slower, you know, because the population doubled. And of course, once the population stopped growing, but GDP grew even faster, you know, after the reform era, per capita incomes increase much, much more rapidly indeed. And at that point, of course, more reliance was placed upon people earning an income in order, in a sense, to be able to acquire the goods and services that they need, rather than, you know, rely on things provided in kind. Although even if you look at household responsibility system, you know, that was introduced, you know, in the early 1980s, with that, you know, rural people still had this JGD, you know, that I spoke about earlier, you know, a residential plot on which you can grow food and build your own house, which goes to every rural resident. And they also, of course, all had contracted land. So they all had, you know, this is very, very different, you know, from the rural population in many other parts of the world, which basically doesn't, in a sense, have the kinds of rights to land that rural people had. And that, you know, if times get difficult, you know, that's something that people can always go back to. I mean, it plays a very, very important role in sustaining livelihoods. So I think, you know, I mean, to me, you know, China's development is a result of the success of the CPC, and it's also you have to remember that first period. You know, China was embargoed, you know, by the United States and by many other Western countries. You know, that embargo ended in 1972 with Nixon's visit. You know, after ping pong diplomacy and Nixon's visit, immediately, you know, Zhou Enlai and Mao Zedong acquired foreign loans. And they use these foreign loans to acquire foreign capital, Western equipment, and to develop consumer good industries. And that actually was in a sense an intention, you know, in 1949. But I mean, the Korean War, in a sense, forced a radical change of course. And you also have to remember in that period, you know, China spent in the 1960s, you know, early 70s, something like half of its fixed capital investment was spent moving in its industries to the center and west of China, to the so-called third front area, because they felt threatened, you know, on the one hand by the United States, which had entered the Vietnam War, and on the other hand by the Soviet Union, with which they had a very difficult relationship in that period. So, you know, I think, you know, the achievements of the CPC in that period were indeed remarkable. But I mean, the other thing that's very striking is this capacity it has to carefully examine what it does, and then in the light of that, you know, to adopt reform. And I mean, you know, we had reform in the reform era, but there was reform within the reform era. And then, as I said, you know, at the end of the last millennium, you know, China gives much, much more weight to common prosperity again and starts to address the problems of inequality, the problems of environmental deterioration and so on that had actually been generated in the reform era. So to me, this is just one process, you know, that is profoundly shaped by a changing external environment and that, you know, reflects a capacity, if you like, to, in a very, very practical way, solve the problems that are encountered and to introduce reforms that in many ways are quite radical. I mean, you know, to me, what happened in 1979, I should emphasize, that was to a significant extent a decentralization. What happened in the Great Leap Forward was a decentralization. In the time of the Great Leap Forward, you know, they started the second five-year plan. They had to repay all the loans they'd acquired from the Soviet Union. The Soviet Union took back the blueprints. All the Soviet experts left. So because they had to repay those loans, it meant the central state lacked resources. Now, I mean, because of series of events in that time, you know, there were serious consequences. But what they did was that they wanted to mobilize local initiative. And in a sense, you know, the reform era was exactly the same thing. It was an attempt to mobilize local initiative. And in that period, they had to repay the loans that they'd taken out in the 1970s. I mean, China's very interesting, you know, because as with any country, you know, to industrialize, if you're a developing country, you can't do what Western countries did. You know, you don't draw resources from the rest of the world, suck resources out of the rest of the world and use it. You have to find those investment resources domestically within your own country. And that, in a sense, was what they did with the price scissors, you know, in the 1950s, for example. But, you know, when China acquired foreign loans, it made sure that it invested in activities that would generate revenue streams that enabled it to repay those loans. So it never got into the kind of debt traps that so many developing countries actually find themselves in. But at the time of reform, they had to repay loans. And again, so they decentralized. And they, you know, they abandoned, you know, they introduced this idea of local public finance. You know, they adopt this idea of eating in separate kitchens rather than eating from a common pot, you know. So these were trying to transfer initiatives, you know, to local government and to encourage local government to, and you know, engender economic growth and economic development. So that era, you know, so what I'm saying is that era itself can be looked at in a variety of ways. And I think this idea of the way they decentralized responsibility, you know, to township and village enterprises, you know, people assumed in household responsibility system, responsibility for producing food on the plots that they were contracted. The way in which local government, you know, in a sense, kept more of the resources initially that it generated, and the way that led, you know, to a very, very rapid process of development. So it's a single path, you know, with many transitions. And each of these transitions is addressing difficulties that arise at each point in time. And, it, you know, okay, it's a long answer.
1: That's a brilliant answer. I mean, I wish, you know, in the future, we should do another interview just about that period of time. Oh, yeah.
2: You're listening to The Bridge.
1: But let's move on. I want to talk about geopolitics for the purposes of talking about your book and talk about imperialism, neo-imperialism. So mercantile and financial capital combined with centralized fiscal military states, imperialism, played a role in the European colonization of the world, of the globe. But this process was also replicated as neo-imperialism in the mid-20th century. In your book, you argue that we're at a turning point. How are we at a turning point now?
0: Okay. Maybe I can answer in three parts, okay? I mean, the first thing I want to say is that in that book, I basically examine the rise and then the relative decline of a succession of leading economic and political powers. And I also examine the relatively limited spread or diffusion of the advances that occurred in successive industrial revolutions, you know, in a sense, generating uneven development. Now, I pay attention, you know, to the histories and geographies of the ascent and relative decline of, well, Italian, Portuguese, Spanish, Dutch, British, and American hegemons. And I also look at the industrialization and development of Europe after the Second World War. And I look at the development of contender states, you know, such as Japan, East Asian tigers, and then especially China, all of which, you know, I would argue were largely pan-rational states. So that's the first thing. As far as these turning points are concerned, the arguments are also presented by many other people. I argue that the world is at a turning point in three respects. The first is Xi Jinping's changes unseen in a century. Now, what I think he is noting is change to a multipolar world without a hegemonic power, and hopefully, therefore, the end of imperialism and colonialism. You know, what Xi does not say is what he was thinking about, you know, that occurred 100 years ago. So you can only surmise. I mean, I sometimes think, was he talking about the Soviet and Chinese revolutions? Maybe, maybe not. Was he simply thinking about the ascendance of the United States, you know, to leadership of the Western world? But that's the first point. You know, we're certainly at a turning point, and I shall come back to that particular point in a moment. Second, you know, it's the end of an era that started 250 years ago with the British and the European Industrial Revolution. You know, the British Revolution occurred in about 10 regions. It saw then an extraordinary increase in global inequality, and it saw the center of economic gravity of the world move from Asia to the North Atlantic. And my argument would be that that era is ending, because in a sense China is emerging as one of the most vital centers of manufacturing and industry in the world, and the center of economic gravity of the world is returning to Asia. Third, you know, I argue that it is an end of an era that started in 1492, you know, when Europeans used Song Dynasty inventions to put guns on ships, although they did develop their own gun technology and, of course, modified the types of ships that they used, and basically proceeded to colonize the world. So that, in a sense, was the beginning of an era of European domination of the world. So I think that era is coming to an end. The third thing, you know, I think it's important to understand why the West started to decline and when it started to decline. And I tend to emphasize that it started really with the crisis in the 1970s, the end of a golden age. You know, and in the book, I talk a lot about that golden age. Since then, you know, basically the average rate of productivity growth in the G7 countries has progressively declined. Basically, productivity declined due to a decline in productive investment. And the decline in productive investment occurred because of a decline in the rate of profit on productive investment. So you could say that at that time, a kind of productive model of development, you know, which existed, you know, in Europe and the United States, and indeed the United States, you know, up until the 1970s, gave way to a model that was more concerned with the extraction of value and a financial model of accumulation. And of course, a lot of productive activities were moved offshore. But, you know, critically at that point, you know, the United States in 1971 took the dollar off gold. And that, in a sense, opened a wave of finance-led development. You know, the rise of market finance, increased reliance on financial assets, even in the case of non-financial corporations. emphasis upon the extraction of value from privatized assets rather than the creation of value. This is something that Matsukato emphasizes in a new report that she's just published with her colleagues. So basically, you know, as productive investment declined, competitiveness declined. And eventually, as industrial economies, they were overtaken by China and by other emerging economies. And then they started to run large, quite early on in the case of Britain, very large trade deficits, budget deficits. So in a sense, what they were doing, they were spending more.

0: than they earned. Now, you know, if the consequence, you know, to put it in a few words, you know, these deficits for the US was that its net international investment position exploded from minus $84.6 billion in 1990 to minus $24.7 trillion in 2024. So the United States' position came increasingly to depend on a surplus on its financial account, you know, which reflects its ability to print its own currency, which is the same also to some extent for European countries. So dollar seigniorage, the role of the petrodollar, a dollar-based international system, the sale of treasury bills, and it also relies on foreign investment in the United States. And then it secondly relies on what is called primary income. So this means interest, commission, rent, profit, dividends, interest on loans that are denominated in dollars. And they derive, you know, to a significant extent from the kind of control, you know, it exercises over the rules of the international system. What I then would, in a sense, argue is that it was in that context, you know, that these emerging parts of the euro, of the world themselves, you know, because the institutions were controlled by the Western world, started to establish parallel institutions of global governance, parallel systems of payments. On the other hand, you know, the situation that we're in at the moment is that, in a sense, you know, the Western elites seem determined, you know, in a sense, to maintain their leadership in the world. It's reflected in a succession of wars, and you could interpret, you know, what happened in Venezuela and even what happened in Iran as an attempt to seize control of energy, world energy resources. But also, you know, we're in a situation where the United States, you know, is seeking to solve its problems at the expense of its allies. But I mean, maybe we should come back to that when we talk about the international context, well, the context of the Western world in the international order.
1: Well, actually, I'm really interested. You're the one who introduced me years ago to the idea of the Gini index and of disparity. And we're talking about, you know, where Western powers, the elite, are actually seeking rent. When we talk about Europe and the United States, we see massive disparities emerging. We have 700,000 homeless people in the United States, and we have the world's first trillionaire. Like, do you think there are specific lessons for Western economies that are coming out of the fact that there is so much disparity in the West at this time?
0: I think it's very important to emphasize the change that has occurred in the West. I mean, there was an extraordinary contrast, you know, between what happened from 1945 until the 1970s and what happened afterwards. I mean, in that first era, you know, the European economies, they grew at even Great Britain, actually, which grew more slowly, grew at unprecedentedly fast speeds, but the fastest they'd ever grown. Basically, in that era, you know, regional social inequalities diminished. You know, even if you look at the US, you know, the rich got richer, but the poor got rich faster the lower their income was. So it was as if everyone was on a kind of upward moving escalator because living standards were improving. And it was an upward moving escalator, you know, in which the gap between the top and the bottom was getting smaller. So it's very, very important to remember that era. But that was an era of managed capitalism, you know, of Christian democratic, social democratic capitalism, with all the reforms, you know, that were introduced especially after the Second World War. But, you know, once you move into this neoliberal era, you see a sharp slowdown in productivity and economic growth. And as I said, you know, competitiveness fell, you know, it fell very, very rapidly in Great Britain. And then as that happened, you know, you saw this increasing role of finance. And, you know, and it was in that context, in a sense, that, you know, these inequalities progressively exploded. So I think that past is something that people often, you know, look back to and wonder whether it's ever possible to go back to that world, you know? I mean, but, you know, I think, you know, in a sense, I mean, I say at various points, I think the problem is, you know, that I come back to this question, you know, the fact that they spend more than they earn. I mean, I think, you know, the fundamental problem is that there are certain, these global elites, you know, and that these global elites really seek, you know, still to control the resources of the rest of the world, you know, to in a sense resolve these problems of the Western world. I don't know if that answers your question, but I think the growth in inequality itself is extremely, you know, counterproductive. I mean, in the book, you know, I deal with Italy quite a lot. I deal with the United Kingdom. I deal with other European countries. But I mean, in Great Britain, you know, Great Britain is an economy with, 22.7% of its gross value added is produced in London. You know, 20.1% of that is produced by the financial sector. You know, household debt stands at 180% of GDP, or just a matter of low income. All right. Money is basically invested in housing and stocks, and it drives up asset prices, and then that raises the cost structure and undermines the competitiveness. I mean, the fact that they allowed deindustrialization to occur, obviously, it was profitable for these companies that allowed deindustrialization to occur, but, you know, workers were laid off, skills were not reproduced, education was transformed with much, much less emphasis upon engineering skills, STEM subjects, and so on. Infrastructure was, in a sense, value was extracted, you know, from infrastructure without renewing infrastructure. So, you know, in a way, they've created the situation in which you've got, you know, very, very serious social problems. You gave that figure for the United States. I mean, if you look at the UK, 30% of children live in households who are in poverty, and many of those households work. And if you look at certain regions in the UK, it's 38.3% of children in the northwest of England. It's 40.6% of children in the West Midlands. And then you've got these extraordinary social and cultural cleavages. So in a sense, you know, there's a multiplicity of problems, you know, that derive from the fact, you know, that, you know, industry was, you know, because of the differences in development, the differences in development world were in a sense a problem, you know, because you can see why they moved industries offshore, because the wages were so much lower elsewhere. But if you hadn't had that huge wage disparity, if you'd actually had a more equal world, you wouldn't have had that massive movement offshore. And you may not have had the same degree of movement, you know, into finance. So, you know, these problems were basically created, you know, by the sorts of choices that were that Western elites made. And it seems as though they're very, very reluctant, you know, in a sense to change course. And I think, you know, the political system in these countries in many ways actually inhibits a significant change of course.
1: You know, it does seem like when you're talking about the recent wars by the United States and Iran and Venezuela, the kidnapping of the sovereign leader of that nation, that the United States is attempting to continue not just neo-imperialism, but rote imperialism. In the book, when you're discussing primitive accumulation and early industrial revolutions, what specific mechanisms of unequal exchange and colonial plunder are the foundation for later global inequality?
0: Okay. Basically, you know, this idea of primitive accumulation is related to the fact that the emergence, you know, and the reproduction of capitalism as a system, it rests upon, but it coexists with, you know, what is called primitive accumulation. So it's essentially the emergence of a class of private property owners, you know, who confront the majority of the population, which has very, very limited property rights and is required to sell its labor to the form. But it also rests upon the accumulation of money capital, you know, that is then advanced as wages and means of production. Now, in the case of Europe, you say, what facilitated it? Well, I mean, in the past, you know, the development of long-distance maritime trade, and then the growth of a system of public credit, of national debt, national taxation, you know, which financed national fleets and armies, you know, that enabled, you know, colonial and imperial expansion, and that continue, you know, to underpin imperialism. It reflected an accumulation of wealth that was driven by massive, you know, colonial transfers. You know, things like indemnities, taxes, outright plunder to seize gold, silver, other valuable items that are not in supply domestically. Income was then generated from overseas investment of this accumulated wealth. You know, creditors amassed considerable amounts of money capital, you know, including, of course, from the funding of wars. You know, the merchant capitalists and large trading companies, they advanced capital to, you know, petty household producers, integrating them into world markets. And then small peasant producers were expropriated, creating a wage-earning class. So these were important mechanisms. And I mean, in the book, you know, explain how, you know, before industrialization, you know, these resources contributed to what is called the little divergence. You know, the little divergence is the stage when the North Sea area, this is very striking, actually, the North Sea area basically saw an increase in average real income relative to other parts of Europe and indeed other parts of the world. But what's very striking is that economic historians have shown that actually the level in this pre-industrial era, in the most advanced parts of Europe, which were basically, you know, the Dutch provinces and then later Great Britain, was not higher than it had been in the Northern Song Dynasty. So we're talking about before 10,000, you know? So Northern Song Dynasty, you know, was extraordinarily advanced. So that's, you know, something that one should bear in mind. But I mean, through it, you know, the European world, in a sense, enormously increased its wealth. I mean, I could give various examples. I mean, if you look at the Dutch East India Company, its net assets increased from 6.4 million guilders in 1602 to 40 million in 1660, but they distributed 62 million in dividends to shareholders. And, even more striking, you know, if you look at the first wave of industrialization, so that's 1800 to 1914, most European countries ran trade deficits because basically their exports of manufactures were less than the imports of commodities, you know, from other parts of the world. And yet, you know, these countries accumulated huge net foreign assets. It reached, so the figure, 71% of GDP in 1897 in Europe. It was 350% in the Netherlands in 1894. It was 185% for Great Britain in 1914. So these are indices, you know, of the transfer of resources. But to that, once you know, if you go back to what Trotsky said, I mean, I agree with him on that. I don't agree with him on many other things, but he said it depends on social, on economic and cultural capacity. You know, if you look at 17th and 18th century Spain, it completely failed to convert its gold and silver into commercial and domestic industrial investment. You know, and even the Netherlands, you know, once it started to decline, this cycle is repeated. You know, what the Netherlands went into decline relative to Britain. In that era, you know, accumulating stocks of capital basically flowed into financial activities. So in England, you know, a lot of the wealth that flowed in from the slave trade, from the colonies, you know, from the rental of land, was in many cases used for conspicuous consumption, you know. And actually, we see a lot of conspicuous consumption today as well. So this is quite interesting, you know, the way in which this kind of financial logic, you know, displaces a productive logic. And as it happens, you see, explosion of inequality. I mean, in there, I actually trace inequality internationally, and that's also very interesting, you know, because of the way it evolved. I mean, it increased very strongly, you know, in Europe up to the crisis of feudalism and the Black Death, and then it declined dramatically. You know, there was an enormous drop in the size of the workforce, and that had a very large effect on wages and so on. But then from then, it just increased progressively, you know, basically up until the 1914-18 war. But that, you know, that marked a turn. It comes back to what I said earlier about the Golden Age, to what was called the Great Compression, because of course those two world wars and the Great Depression destroyed a lot of wealth. And then, you know, really from that period right through to 1970, you know, these inequalities in development actually diminished. But then, you know, once you move into the 1970s and the move in the direction of market finance, suddenly they start to explode, and they've increased really progressively ever since then. People speak about in the United States of a sort of K-shaped curve. You've seen that, you know, the K-shaped curve is basically the divergence of the income of asset owners from the income of people whose livelihoods depend on their ability to obtain a wage, the savings that they may have accumulated, and the debt that they're able to incur. So, you know, this is a characteristic of a society, you know, that is driven by finance. And I think, the attempt to preserve that world, you know, is what is underpinning these conflicts at the moment, because these, you know, deficits, you know, attempts to cover these deficits by appropriating resources from other parts of the world. And I wonder why Europe wants to defeat the Russian Federation, and why it wants to decolonize Russia. Why? I mean, if you look at Ukraine, you know, it seems that it was the World Bank and the IMF, you know, that amongst others told the post-Maidan regime that it had to recover the Donbass republics. Why? Because of the resources and assets, you know, that it possessed. So in a sense, you know, there's a quest for resources to cover this gulf between what the West spends and earns, instead of thinking about ways in which, you know, it can rebuild itself I don't know if you ought to talk about this, but I mean, it's quite interesting if you look at what people say about how the West should try to address its difficulties, you know, because on the one hand, you've got liberal economists, you know, who say that you need to increase the flexibility of job markets, you need to reduce the scale of welfare provision, you need to introduce debt breaks to control these problems of exploding debt. So, I mean, that's one argument. I mean, I think that is certainly, you know, it's a repetition of the kind of arguments that have often been used in the past, and it's certainly not an answer, you know. But there are other people who say the way forward is to restore relationships with Russia because, you know, the loss of oil and gas and energy resources has, for example, had an absolutely crippling effect on German energy-intensive industries, you know, motor vehicles and chemicals and so on. And also is to build relationships with China, you know, to work with China in order to reconstruct. So these are important elements of a way forward, in a way. You know, I mean, obviously, you know, to move the flows of investment, you know, from basically extracting wealth to creating wealth. But of course, there you have this problem. You have this problem that is associated with the fact that still the return on productive investment in Europe and indeed in the United States is relatively low. So the degree of investment in productive assets, infrastructure and skills and so on is relatively limited. And I mean, so that in a sense comes back to the character of the political system and to the priorities of the elites, you know, the elites who shape the direction of these economies. Because it's so striking at the moment, you know, that even if a government changes, the policies don't change, you know, and the problems don't get solved. So you can see that there's clearly, you know, serious political obstacles in the way of adopting a kind of rational course, you know, and of recognizing themselves, you know, as normal countries, you know, that do not depend upon the unfair extraction of wealth from the rest of the world. Oh, yeah.
2: You're listening to The Bridge.
1: Yeah, that makes a lot of sense in terms of hundreds of years of cultural affinity towards wealth extraction from other nations. It may be difficult to change course for those people who are currently in charge of a lot of Western countries. But I kind of want to ask you a different question. You know, you talk about the K-shaped economy, and we're talking about the Gini index briefly. We're also talking about rural revitalization, and we're talking about common prosperity and goals with of 2035 and 2049, and you're talking about flows of goods between urban and rural centers. There's also a process of urbanization, which, you know, almost 1% of people every year are becoming more urban in China, moving to urban areas from rural areas. Could you talk about how China's economy, the course that it is taking in terms of trying to raise more people out of other echelons of two higher echelons of prosperity? What does that mean? What is China doing? What's the goal? What is happening?
0: Okay, that's quite a challenging question. you know, I think you know, the most important thing that China has done recently is that it's basically adopted this course of indigenous innovation, and it's, in a sense, you know, trying to drive, you know, productivity growth around the development of these industries. They're industries of the future. They're industries of the fourth industrial revolution. And I think, you know, the first thing that will follow from that is that, you know, if you have a significant increase in productivity, then that lays the foundation for a significant increase in real income. I mean, obviously, you know, they need to increase participation, if you like, in that world, and in part to increase participation in that world, you know, it involves reshaping education, you know, so that there's much greater investment in the sorts of skills that are involved in developing applications of these new technologies, you know, rather than the sorts of skills that were required, let's say, in the other side of the K-shaped economy, you know, in other words, you know, real estate, you know, marketing, you know, and so on. So that is something that will only unfold, you know, as you start to reshape education. But I mean, that is already starting. I think, you know, other things, you know, like this development of AI has enormous potential, you know, to transform a lot of services.

0: No, the way China's using it is radically different. You know, they're using it, you know, I mean, well, first of all, it's open access, you know, so people can use it to develop applications and can develop applications to deal with elderly care, to deal with medicine and health. You can develop them, you know, to develop, you know, more manage cities, you know, in a much more sustainable way in terms of transport management. So, you know, I think what we're facing, you know, what growth accelerates, you know, when technology is diffused. I mean, I emphasize this very, very strongly. You know, new inventions are very important, but you know, when you make progress is when you replicate them. So if you go backwards, you know, to high-speed rail, for example, you know, that's a very, very important innovation. But, you know, China's built, what, 40,000 kilometers of track. This is a very important thing about China, you know, about consumption in China as well, you know, because in China, you know, the share of wealth of households is relatively low, you know, compared with Western countries. That's because, you know, China has a lot of public assets. But if you think about, you know, the investment in these public assets, it creates this extraordinary high quality infrastructure, you know, that plays a major role in improving the quality of people's lives, but also, you know, of course, enables people, you know, if you think in terms of internet, you know, the internet and communications technologies and so on. This links, you know, people in these rural areas, for example, with the rest of China. So I think this is something that is often underemphasized. You know, the importance of, if you like, the quality, you know, of life, you know, is driven, you know, by the investment. It's not just in rail infrastructure, you know, road infrastructure, you know, the quality of parks, all sorts of activities of that kind. So that's the other thing. I mean, obviously, China faces a challenge in the short term in terms of providing employment. You know, I mean, on the one hand, for people in middle age, you know, middle age groups, you know, who lose their jobs, and then especially, you know, for very many young people, you know, coming out of the education system. You know, I mean, China will find its own solution. You know, it's something that's not discussed. But you know, if productivity increases, one way of taking productivity increases, not in terms of higher income, but in terms of more free time. So, you know, what happens? What happens if people work 5-day week and then more people are employed? No, you know, Marx always said, you know, that communism is the realm of freedom. You know, it's a realm in which many of your needs are sort of met, you know, with very little effort, and so you've got an enormous amount of time to engage in all sorts of creative activities. So, you know, the creation of free time is really, in many ways, very important. But I mean, that too itself, you know, would actually have a kind of economic dynamic, because people would then use their resources in ways that would create employment.
1: I guess we're going to have to finish with geopolitics again. I want to talk about BRICS. We have, you know, the BRICS, and it's BRICS Plus now, I guess, Shanghai Cooperation Organization. Yeah. We have the China's Global Civilization Initiative, the Belt and Road Initiative, Community of Shared Destiny Initiatives. There's multiple of those. You know, how do these represent visions of an alternative to the Western liberal universalism that has come from, you know, Western philosophy basically being used as a sort of source of imperialism? How is this, you know, and what should people be on the lookout when they think about multipolarity and whether it's emerging?
0: Now, you know, if you look at present, you know, Western claims today about the moral superiority of the West invoke democracy, individual liberty, you know, human rights, rule of law, protection of private property rights, essentially. And they use these claims to establish a right to intervene in other countries, a right to impose regime change, a right even to go to war. So, you know, basically, these claims involve a deliberate conflation of what Xi Jinping called the shared values of humanity, peace, development, equity, justice, democracy, freedom, with private property, capitalist and capitalist institutions. And in doing so, what they're doing is advancing Western interests. And what they're also doing is they're equating modernization with Westernization. And it's quite clear that modernization, especially now, you know, does not imply Westernization. And indeed, many parts of the world are embarking on new paths that reflect their civilizational characteristics. Now, you know, at certain points in the book, I compare Western and Chinese thought. You know, the starting point in Chinese thought is not ontological individualism. It's the cornerstone of liberalism. In Chinese thought, the starting point is the existence of the self in relation to others and a concept of harmony, you know, which therefore denies the view of Hobbes, you know, that man is a wolf to man, and that human beings are incapable of coming to any agreement on the common good. So you just have to live and let live. Aristotle also claimed that all physical objects are a combination of matter and form. And that leads to the possibility of the imposition of form on matter. You know, so if Western civilization imposes what it considers a suitable form on matter, you know, which is communities in other parts of the world. It's very curious, you know, the way this sort of philosophy, underlying philosophy, shapes or legitimizes conduct. Now, if you look at Chinese ontology, it's empirical. It's very striking, you know, so is Chinese practice. And in Chinese thought, there is nothing that does not have a form. So in Chinese ontology, all things, you know, Wan Wu, they say, are considered to be in a state, everything is in a state of change as a result of its own inner potentialities. So, you know, and then their interaction with everything else. And it's basically underpinned by an account of causal efficacy that rests upon non-coercive actions that accommodate and enable everything, Wan Wu, to realize its potentialities. So this is a profoundly different way of looking at the world. And, you know, as I would argue, you know, if you listen to some of the speeches Xi Jinping makes, in many ways it's informed by this kind of world vision. So, you know, the core concept in China is harmony. So Chinese and East Asian visions are basically of a harmonious society, an international order in which you seek to avoid conflict, basically through the pursuit of shared interests, mutual respect for different civilizations and their values, and non-interference. And, you know, they're rooted in, you know, these Chinese concepts all under heaven, you know, tianxia, guanxi, relationality, symbiosis, gongshang. And as I've said, all of them emphasize the existence of the self in relation to others rather than the existence of the self in isolation, you know, which is a characteristic of liberal thought. So, you know, I'm saying that, you know, in a sense, liberal thought legitimizes many things that are really deeply contestable. And it's quite interesting to go to Chinese thought. And I'm sure it exists in other civilizations to find sort of an alternative foundation for looking at the world. And, you know, you said, you know, the book discusses BRICS Shanghai. You know, you can see much of that growing out of what I've just said. You know, in a sense, it provides some of the philosophical underpinnings, some of the value underpinnings, you know, of this alternative vision of the world.
1: You know, I have to say, this answer really surprised me much deeper than I expected. And actually, I have a much greater understanding and respect for the Global Civilization Initiative, you know, that China launched with partners around the world to learn about and respect other cultures based on your answer. And I think I need to do a deeper research and more reflection after this. Wow, that was profound. Thank you so much for your time. The book is Rethinking Uneven Development by Dr. Michael Dunford. If you can get a copy, thank you so much for your time, Professor Dunford.
0: All right, thank you. Thank you very much, Jason. And hope to meet again soon. Thank you.

0: 这里是中央广播电视总台南海之声
1: The Voice of South China Sea from China Media Group，
0: 让不同的人听见彼此。
2: Now the news at 蒙子涵。Drones are flying ahead to assess conditions as rescue teams continue to advance toward key mudslide hit areas of Gerungpo, Xizang Autonomous Region in southwest China. Blocked roads and the risk of secondary disasters are complicating search efforts. The disaster has killed 7 people in Xizang, with 554 others still missing. A frontline working group of the Ministry of Emergency Management says it is racing against time to search for every missing person and will not give up hope. Officials say rescuers are pushing deeper into the disaster zone, while authorities are stepping up monitoring of the risk of secondary disasters and working to keep emergency communications running. Chen Ziyuan reports from Xizang.
3: I'm currently in front of China Anan's command tent. The reason why I'm here is the major mission is actually the reconstruction and trying to clear the road that was flushed and completely destroyed by the mudslide. And I also check in with Anan, the command center right here. They say they are about 1.5 kilometer away from the Jirong port. So their progress is pushing forward about 150 meters ahead and closer to the port.
2: Gerung Town in southwest China has set up temporary shelters in hotels and village homestays for people affected by the mudslide. Nearly 500 residents and another 555 tourists have been safely relocated. Local authorities have deployed task forces to distribute supplies at hotels, offering 24-hour assistance. Due to the limited food catering at the hotels, the local government's logistics support department is helping to supply meals. The staff begins cooking at 5 a.m. each day.Each hotel also has a medical team of 2 to 4 personnel providing treatment, including traditional Tibetan medicine. The hotels are equipped with amenities such as air conditioning and hot water. Local villagers have also offered their homestays and vacant houses for displaced people, providing food and medical supplies.China's emergency responders are on the ground in Nepal. On Saturday, 5 Chinese tunnel experts flew by helicopter from Xizang to a flooded hydropower site, and 4 more are being sent to join the rescue. This comes as Nepal's northern flash floods have now claimed 669 lives, with authorities declaring a 3-month crisis zone to speed up relief.China saw 35,000 newly established foreign invested enterprises in the first half of 2026, up 7% year-on-year. According to the State Administration for Market Regulation, the number of new foreign invested enterprises rose in major exporting provinces, including Hainan, Shandong, Guangdong, and Jiangsu. Investment also increased in consumer-related sectors, with notable growth in health and social work, wholesale and retail, and accommodation and catering.Meanwhile, nearly 4,800 foreign-funded enterprises made additional investments in China during the period, while foreign direct investment in high-tech industries surged 33.2% year-on-year. Iran has outlined conditions for reopening the Strait of Hormuz. Its top demand is the full lifting of the U.S. naval blockade. The U.S. Treasury Department has imposed new economic sanctions against Iran. Tehran condemns the sanctions as illegal and urges countries not to join. Meanwhile, the U.S. says it has removed all mines in the Strait of Hormuz and warns of strikes on any Iranian ship planting further mines in the waterway. With the conflict now in its 6th month, Washington is under growing domestic pressure to bring hostilities with Tehran to an end. U.S. President Donald Trump has signed an executive order to begin the process of establishing the first U.S. Space Academy. Trump signed the order at NASA's Johnson Space Center in Houston, saying the academy would help train a new generation of service members, engineers, and civilian space personnel as the U.S. expands its ambitions in space.Icelanders are voting on whether to restart negotiations to join the European Union more than a decade after the country suspended its accession process. The referendum will not determine whether Iceland joins the 27-member bloc. A yes vote would reopen accession talks, while any eventual membership deal would require a separate referendum.The port of Colombo has climbed 6 places to rank 20th among the world's busiest container ports. That is according to the latest rankings from global shipping information platform Alpha Liner. The port authority says the higher ranking further strengthens Colombo's position as a major maritime and transshipment hub in the Indian Ocean. And that's the news. I'm Wong Zihang.
4: young perspective on hot-button issues around the world. This is The Hub.
5: Hello and welcome to The Hub on CGTN. I'm Wang Guan in Beijing. This year marks the 70th anniversary of the diplomatic relations between China and Africa. Over the past seven decades, China-African relations have continued to expand from political mutual trust to economic and trade cooperation, from infrastructure development to people exchanges, with steady growing institutional engagement. With profound changes in the global economic and development landscape and the rising role of the Global South, China-Africa cooperation is also gaining new momentum in the current era. What have been the most notable achievements of China-Africa relations over the past 70 years? Where is the new gateway for China-Africa trade and economic cooperation? To discuss all these issues and more, we're very pleased to be joined by His Excellency Haji Cyril Bach, Permanent Representative of the African Union to China. Your Excellency Ambassador Bach, it is our distinct honor to have you with us.
6: Thank you.
5: We're marking a very important anniversary, 70 years of China's diplomatic relations with Africa. Of course, some countries we established diplomatic relations slightly earlier than the others, but the African countries, 50 plus of them as a whole, 70 years on. How would you reflect on this journey?
6: I think it has been a wonderful journey, a journey that we have traveled together, as you rightly said, seven decades, 70 years. It's not 70 days, but the most important aspect of what has transpired in those 70 years is a relationship and a partnership that is built on solidarity, that is built on mutual respect, and that is built on a win-win partnership. And over the years with President Xi Jinping, what we have seen is the partnership has now graduated to an all-weather strategic partnership, which is extremely important. So in 70 years, when Africa, for the most part, was dealing with the decolonization struggle, China stood by us. And we also stood by China in 1971 when China, the PRC, returned and assumed their seat in the United Nations and, of course, the UN Security Council with the veto. So it has been very, I think, long, proud and productive decades of us working together. And I must underline that we have established a relationship that is built on deep mutual understanding, deep appreciation of our shared values, and deep respect.
5: How do you look at the narrative going around for the past more or less 20 years in the run-up to the Beijing Olympics, when Chinese presence in terms of trade and investment began to increase on the African continent, whereby the narrative coming from the West that says, China is doing neocolonialism, we're, creating this dependency from Africa, calling China a neocolonialist power, as was exemplified by their actions in Africa. How do you look at that?
6: I think it is not very surprising that once you've had almost near monopoly on a particular geographic space and you feel that there is a new contender, then you have to come up with some explanation, justified or not, to perhaps explain your particular circumstances, and especially if it appears that you are losing ground to, some of the actors that you see as strategic competitors. So on the African continent, quite frankly, we are not deterred or we are not waived by any of these commentaries, because as a continent, we have our own agency. And for us, our agency is very clear. We define what our priorities are. And in doing so, we define who our friends are. We started off by saying we have been with China for over 70 years now, going back to the days of Chairman Mao to where we are today with President Xi Jinping. So it is not a relationship that started yesterday. So whoever is trying to reinvent that relationship through a narrative that is built on, anxieties that we don't share, I think it doesn't really register perhaps on our radar as much. We are quite focused in saying that China is a true friend of Africa, and we are ready to take this relationship to the next level.
5: How do you see the synergy when you talk about economic and trade cooperation, the synergy between Agenda 2063 and China's multiple initiatives involving Africa, such as the BRI and the GDI, so on and so forth?
6: I think a lot of opportunities for win-win. The Belt and Road Initiative and other initiatives by China dovetails very well with our Agenda 2063, because Agenda 2063, yes, is a 50-year plan, but it is a plan that was constructed through very close consultation within and among Africans. And what we see in terms of synergy is when you look at the China's 15-5-year plan, or you look at the Belt and Road Initiative, it provides a great deal of opportunities for us to leverage our partnerships to ensure that we can benefit both ways. Africa has abundant natural resources. China has mastered, I think, the technology in a lot of areas. And in this new five-year plan, China's aspiration is for self-reliance in the area of science and technology. So what we are hoping for and what we are working towards is beyond hope. Working with China is to ensure that we translate our programs, our strategies into tangible actions. And we're already seeing it on the ground. I think for us, we look forward to modernizing African economies, just as China has done over the last 40 years. I think what you've done here in this country is anything but a miracle. It has not been done in human history, that you've been able to lift over 600 million people out of poverty to where China is today. And the African continent,

0: principles. We are ready to partner and to work with China to ensure that our development is sensitive to the climate, because we are the victims of the effect of climate change. Unfortunately, we only contributed less than 5% of global warming, but we are paying a very high price in the Sahel, in the Horn of Africa, and other parts of the African continent. The price of climate change, the consequences are quite significant.
1: You tell us about it, the disproportionate suffering of a climate change on Africa and the Africans through perhaps no fault of their own.
0: Absolutely. I think our contribution to global emissions, the scientists will tell you, is modest, almost insignificant. But we bear the brunt of it. If you look at the drought cycles in the Sahel, you look at the drought cycles in the Horn of Africa, and the drought cycles even in Southern Africa, what we are increasingly seeing is those are shortening from what used to be every 7 or 5 years you have droughts. Now almost every 2 or 3 years you have droughts. And what this does, it devastates livelihoods in these regions. And then that also has the knock-on effect of exacerbating intercommunal tensions that will then lead to conflicts and instability in some of those affected areas. But we have clear programs and strategies, and we hope to work with China in taking forward initiatives like what we call the Great Green Wall, trying to manage the growth and the expansion of the Sahara Desert. I think here in China, you've done a very good job in responding to the expansion of the desert in Inner Mongolia. And we have to partner with you, and we are ready to partner with you.
1: The northwestern part of China, where we're building the Green Great Wall, to some success, the reversion of desertification that is turning into a tourist spot right now.
0: And this is what we are looking to do, whether it is in the Sahara Desert, whether it is in the Kalahari or the Namib Desert, in different parts of the African continent. We are determined to ensure that we reverse this tide where agricultural lands are being consumed by the desert, which is expanding at a very exponential rate. So we need the technology and the know-how, and China, I have no doubt, stands ready to partner with us on this. We're already in discussions with the various Chinese government departments that deal with this.
1: We've been talking about value added, the importance of having higher values for the products and services that you provide. But what have been the sticking points for Africa over the decades, where it remained relatively low in the supply chain when it comes to industrialization?
0: I think one of the concepts that I can say we embraced, and it was a mistake to embrace it, this concept of saying the comparative advantage. So your comparative advantage is in producing raw materials, unprocessed coffee, unprocessed diamonds, unprocessed, iron ore, you name it.
1: Sierra Leone has a lot of diamonds.
0: We have a lot of diamonds. We have iron ore and bauxite in Sierra Leone, as is, in different parts of the continent. That was a mistake. And we are now moving ahead to say comparative advantage has not done us any good. So we are now going to look at how are we going to transform our African continent. And when you say what were some of the challenges, in the process, what we saw, intellectual property rights stood in the way, copyright issues. So those with the technology monopolized that technology and were not willing or in a position to share the technology with a continent like Africa. And I think China learned from that also in the last 4 decades. You've been able to adapt a lot of technology that has actually benefited and propelled your development. So we are looking at learning the lessons that we think are applicable to our particular circumstances. I am not advocating for a one-size-fits-all. China is not Africa, and Africa is not China, and Africa is also diverse. China is one country. In Africa, we have 55 and 53 of them have diplomatic ties with China. So the diversities and the unique nature of the development trajectory of the African continent will definitely be materially different from what you've been able to do here in China. But most certainly, there are lessons that we can learn and we can draw from the Chinese development model.
1: We've talked to a number of African leaders who oftentimes complain about the interest that African countries, their governments, have to repay, that it has become a very big burden to the finances of their many African governments. They're pointing to international organizations who

0: says one thing and doing another in reality. How do you look at that? How much of a burden is that really?
1: I think it is a reality. If you look at 2 decades ago, when a good number of our member states on the continent secured loans. These loans were meant for major infrastructure projects, whether it was highways, dams, airports, and that were needed at the time. Of course, when you take a loan, it has to be repaid. But what we are seeing now, perhaps in retrospect, when those loans were negotiated, the interest component of the loan should have been perhaps, we could have been a bit more mindful in the way we negotiated that. So what is clearly happening in a lot of these spaces is the fiscal space has been significantly constrained, because if debt repayment constitutes a significant proportion of the revenue that you generate, that then takes away from your ability to provide the services.
0: It's becoming a vicious cycle.
1: It becomes a vicious cycle, and part of the conversations that we need to have with China, either on a bilateral basis or in the context of FOCAC or in the context of the G20 or in the context of the BRICS, is to say, how do we reach an agreement that will actually help us to manage the cycle? Because we don't want to go back to a cycle that we know very well, where we spend the bulk of our revenues not paying down the debt, actually just paying of the interest, and that then becomes a vicious cycle that has very detrimental consequences for our economies, because it shrinks the fiscal space and it limits the abilities of our government to then intervene in critical areas of development. But I think the Chinese authorities are quite open to having a dialogue on this, and I'm quite aware that a good number of our AU member states are already engaging with China in terms of structuring the debts, looking at the interest component of that, so as to ensure that, yes, the debts will be repaid, but the repayment of those debts is not done at the expense of the provision of services, and it does not interfere with the long-term development of our member states.
0: Ambassador, you've been in China for a number of months. I'm sure that you have been invited to a number of regions and locations to check out the technological progress this country has to offer. It is fast becoming an innovation hub. If you think about DeepSeek, all the biomedicine innovations. How do you see the digital technologies jump-starting part of Africa while helping the other part of Africa, like you said, leapfrogging into the next stage of development?
1: I think this is where, in the context of FOCAC, the modernization of technology on the African continent is extremely important. And there is a clear commitment within FOCAC to promote and support IT technology modernization on the African continent. And there are various, paths through which this will happen. So we remain committed to working with China. Like you said, I have visited 3 provinces, and I've been to Shanghai, and everything that I've seen tells me that not only is the technology here, but there is also the willingness and the interest to actually reach out and expand, because China's growth going forward will be dependent, of course, on the Chinese consumers. But having a strong consumer base also in a continent like Africa, which is going to be the largest by 2050, I think will do a lot of good to China's economy.
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3: 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Yeah. 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
5: Focus on what's relevant in China and the world. Bridge the gap between what you know and what you want to know. This is The Hub.
0: We have a lot of Chinese Bridge. That is one of the most authoritative Chinese proficiency speaking competitions. And guess what, Ambassador? The winners, usually, in more cases than one, are from the African continent.
1: Now, I've been impressed with the African students here. I think what China is doing, the scholarships that China is providing to African students will translate to significant soft power for China. Because when these students go back to their various African countries and various regions of the continent, they are taking back huge knowledge and appreciation of what they've learned in China. And some of them end up being key decision makers. Just yesterday, I met two ministers who had actually studied in China, and they are now very senior cabinet ministers in their countries. So I don't need to say how, you know, the influence that they will bring when you have a cabinet meeting and there is a discussion on China, whether it's on issues of debt, whether it's on issues of science and technology, whether it's on issues of just people-to-people relations. So China's investment in soft power through scholarships, I think, is already yielding positive dividends. And over the years, this is going to even get stronger. But at the same time, I am hoping that also the African students and the African diaspora in China, which is, I'm told, growing, as that grows, it will also start to have an impact on the wider Chinese society. So how we see each other and how we relate to each other will start to, you know, move, and there will be a better appreciation of our cultures, your culture's ways of doing things. Because once that happens, then you know that there is a meeting of the minds, and there is that mutual respect which we have established at the political level. Once that cascades down to the individuals, the average Chinese and the average African, then, you know, the two, China and Africa, will be consolidating their partnership.
0: I mean, what are the deficiencies, if you don't mind me asking, when it comes to mutual understanding between Chinese and Africans?
1: Well, I think, you know, language, I wouldn't call it a deficiency. It could just be, what are the barriers and how do we overcome those barriers? So just not being able to communicate effectively can lead to some level of misunderstanding. But I think that is being worked on. I think in people are studying the Mandarin. I think they have a good appreciation of it, but also deeper sociological appreciation of the different cultures. China is very diverse, 1.4 million people from the east to west, north to south. I think even amongst yourselves as Chinese, you have your own diversity. And on the African continent, 1.4 billion people, 55 countries, is extremely diverse. In my own country, Sierra Leone, we are a population of about 8 to 10 million, but you have 16 ethnic groups with different cultures, different practices. So I think as time goes on, we'll get to understand each other better. Language will help to, you know, improve that. The more cooperation we have in the area of science and technology will help to improve that. And I think over time, whatever barriers that exist in terms of perceptions will actually be lowered, and over time they will be eradicated.
0: What struck you more when it comes to seeing China firsthand on the ground as an ambassador at the African Union versus the China you've heard, you know, back in the day from New York, from Addis, from other places?
1: Well, two things. The first thing that struck me is when you come, they say China is 1.4 billion people. You're like, where are the 1.4 billion people? Beijing is 22 million people, and I, 8 months into being in Beijing, I still can't say I've really felt where the 22 million people are. But when you ask people, they said, well, everyone is walking. So that is extremely quite impressive. You go to Shanghai, 26 million people are the same. So it is. It tells you that people are at work, but people are only at work because the system has been able to create that environment. So you have opportunities to be employed. So as a result, people are fully preoccupied and they are contributing to the development of the nation. That has been extremely impressive. The second area, I think, is in the area of technology.

0: having spent traveled around the world and lived in different parts of the world, when you take the bullet train in China, it is quite a humbling experience. 600 kilometers you can do in 2 hours. Yeah. And you don't feel, you know, when I tell people that it moves at 250 kilometers, yeah, it simply glides. But then beyond that, look at the number of electric vehicles on the streets of Beijing. So before the Olympics, you know this, there was a lot of talk about pollution. So I was struck that when you come to Beijing, blue skies, and I have been quite impressed with the number of green spaces that you have in Beijing. Nothing prepared me for that, because what you have in your mind when you hear 1.4 billion people is just like concrete jungle everywhere. But you come to Beijing, every neighborhood has, you know, multiple green spaces, playgrounds for children, for the elderly, and that has been quite surprising for me, I must admit.
1: You know, thinking about the future, charting a new course for this comprehensive strategic partnership and the synergy between 2063 Agenda 2063 of Africa and China's next phase of development marked by its 15th five-year plan.
0: I think it is extremely important that we stay focused on those, because President Xi Jinping made the pronouncement in 2024 on what he called the 10 action points. And I think those action points within the context of FOCAC are extremely important, and they dovetail with Agenda 2063. So what we need to do now is to increase and scale up our level of, I wouldn't advocate for joint planning, but to ensure that our plans are synchronized. And because that level of synchronization will help to ensure that the parts that we are pursuing as a continent and China as a country are properly aligned, because absent that alignment, then there could be some challenges. And I see that FOCAC provides a very useful platform for us to do that. And but also outside of the FOCAC framework, I think the bilateral engagements between China and Africa are extremely important. So Agenda 2063, the second 10-year implementation plan, and the second the 15 five-year plan can actually be brought together in such a way that the in the specific areas that I've talked about earlier, infrastructure, energy, you know, human capacity development, science and technology, food and energy security. We are seeing what is happening now with energy security. If you look at the impact on, I think all of us are already feeling the consequences of what is happening in the Arabian Gulf. The closure of the Straits of Hormuz will have very huge impact on African economies, and I'm sure perhaps to a lesser extent on China. And these are the kinds of areas where China and Africa also needs to work together, so we cooperate on the global level to ensure that some of these broader global governance issues are actually managed in such a way that the repercussions are not too heavy for some of the countries that actually have little or no contribution to some of these broader global dynamics. So cooperation with China in the context of the UN to respond to global health issues, respond to climate issues, and broader global governance will be extremely important going forward.
1: Ambassador Bach, thank you so much for your time.
0: Thank you. Thank you very much.
1: And that will do it for this edition of The Hub on CGTN. I'm Wang Guan in Beijing. Thank you so much for

0: 好，下面再来关注一下旅游航线的情况。大连到烟台浪高一米，多云，一级海面状况极佳，非常适宜乘船旅行。上海到普陀山浪高一米，多云转阴，一级海面状况极佳，非常适宜乘船旅行。海口的北海浪高1.5米，中雨转暴雨，三级海面状况良好，较适宜乘船旅行。厦门到金门浪高一米，中雨转小雨，二级海面状况优良，适宜乘船旅行。深圳到珠海浪高0.5米，中雨转小雨，二级海面状况优良，适宜乘船旅行。海口的海安浪高一米，大雨，三级海面状况良好，较适宜乘船旅行。三亚到西沙北郊浪高2.8米，中雨，三级海面状况良好，较适宜乘船旅行。好，以上就是这一时段南海海洋预报的全部内容。我是张哲炯，感谢您的收听，我们下一时段再会。
1: With the latest on the corporate front, all the market trends, expert opinion, and sound business advice, it is your unique window into the business world, direct from the heart of China.
2: Hello and welcome to Biz Talk. I'm Zhao Yang in Beijing. China has been known as the world factory and a global super seller. But at the same time, China is also one of the world's biggest markets, and its imports are now growing faster than exports. In the first 7 months of this year, the country's imports rose 22% compared with a year ago. And in July, monthly imports growth outpaced the export growth for the fifth consecutive month.Meanwhile, Beijing is putting stronger emphasis on boosting household consumption and domestic demand. So can China become both a global manufacturing powerhouse and a much bigger market for the world? And what will that mean for China's economy and for global trade? For more on this, join us on the line now are Dr. Zhou Mi, Senior Research Fellow with the Chinese Academy of International Trade and Economic Cooperation, Li Lun, Assistant Professor of Economics, Peking University, and also Yan Liang, Professor of Economics, Willamette University. So Yan, I will start with you. China's imports grew 22% in the first 7 months of this year, faster than exports. So how do you view this performance? And what does it tell us about the economy and the changing role China is playing in global trade?
3: Well, I think first of all, China has been the world's second largest import market for 17 consecutive years. So that means China is one of the largest buyers of these global products, right? So it is a critical driver of global trade, not only because it's the largest exporter, but also, again, importantly, second largest importer in the world. Now, of course, China has been recording, trade surplus. But as you mentioned, this year so far, imports surged at 22%, which is much higher than the export growth. So I think by the end of this year, the projection is that China's import will exceed about 20 trillion yuan. So this means China is going to play a very significant role in creating the kinds of demand for the global economy. So China, as one of the over 190 plus countries in the global trading system, China alone accounts for roughly 10 to 11% of the total global merchandise imports. So again, that means, China is an important player here. And of course, I think that, import is important, that provides a demand for the rest of the world. But I would also emphasize China's exports comprised mostly of, a lot of capital goods and intermediate goods and industrial outputs. All of these are really important for many of the global South countries to industrialize.
2: Mm.And Dr. Zhou Mi, so what do you think makes China the most sought-after market worldwide? And what role does China play in helping with the global economic recovery?
4: So China is also a very important contributor to the world on the opening up of our market. We're reducing the tariffs and trying to make it more sustainable. I think that is a very different compared with some of these temporary buy efforts from certain economies. So as my understanding, China is trying to have a better connection with the world, like Yan just mentioned, that we are part of the global supply chains. So we are trying to export to many other countries to meet their demand, but we are not just trying to do that by us alone. We import the raw materials and some of the intermediate products from our trading partners and trying to improve its values and trying to make it a part of the export to the world. So the buying action is just one very

0: very natural and reasonable things for us. But I want to make it clear that from this year's government report, it is a very important message we want to send the world. We are not just trying to export too many things. We are trying to make it more balanced. But these balancements are not just decided by the government action. We need to make it right on the rule of the market. So the market will decide what would be the best way for us to be involved in the global trade. We want to do more things to try to address the different demands of the trading partners, no matter from the import or export with China. I think that is a very important to us. Mm-hmm. And another one is also important I want to mention, that is we want to put more technology in the global trade. That is very important for the world.
1: Mm. And Li Lun, so as you mentioned, China is the world's second largest import market for a long time. So to what extent is China's import demand creating opportunities for businesses in other countries?
2: Yeah, so I think a good example is for Africa. So since May the 1st, 2026, China has applied some zero tariff treatment to imports from all 53 African countries, so which has broadened the preferential access for China beyond, you know, not just the least developed economies, but also, you know, some major African producers such as South Africa, Egypt, Kenya, Nigeria, and so on and so forth. So I think, you know, taking Africa as an example, I think it's directly going to improve the price competitiveness for African products and, you know, for agricultural goods such as coffee, you know, nuts, coca, flowers, seafood. Those can enter the China market at lower cost. And also we're already seeing, you know, the China-Africa trade have grown almost by 20% year on year for the first half of 2026. So I think, you know, the deeper development benefit for China's import market is that, you know, we're really expanding the incomes and consumption for both rural and urban areas. And, you know, when it comes to, for example, food processing, packaging, export employment. So a lot of, you know, countries could benefit from these policies. And African producers, they still need to meet, you know, the China's health and quality standards. They have to obtain certification. But I think in the process, they also become more reliable suppliers, and they also kind of can get to develop their own supply chain throughout, you know, this trade facilitation by selling to China. So I think this overall outcome would be, you know, first we get cheaper and more, you know, high quality product, but also the local suppliers could get better by supplying to China, maintaining the high standards, and also, you know, serving the Chinese market.
1: Mm. And yeah, so China has the zero tariff policy for 53 African countries. So what kind of changes does it bring to the trade, and what does it bring to Africa's agriculture and social development?
3: Well, I think this import tariff, you know, zero import tariff is important for African countries for two reasons. One, I think, as Li Lun mentioned, really help to reduce the barriers and also stimulate, you know, Africans' exports to China. Once this tariff policy, zero tariff policy was implemented, in the next 2 months, we saw that the Africans' exports to China jumped by 23% year on year. So this is clear, an important, I think, measure to help African countries to boost their exports to China. But of course, I think, as Li Lun also mentioned, you know, these countries a lot of times also need to do their own homework, which means they need to meet the standards of China's, you know, in terms of sanitary standards and others, to be able to make their products accessible to China's market. But I think the second important point here is that in the past, there are some, you know, different tariff rates on different products. So, for example, for many minerals, energy products, they already come to China at a very low rate or zero tariff rate. But some of the manufactured products, textiles and others, especially by, you know, more advanced countries in Africa like Kenya or South Africa, they are subject to about 15% and lower tariff rate. So when you have zero tariff rate for all products, what that means is that it will help to shift some of the exports from raw materials, from these low value added minerals, energies, primary commodities to the more processed manufactured goods. So I think this is a way I think would help to provide extra incentives to improve the trade structure, the export structure of African countries. And I think that is a point that is often neglected. But I think this is also important because I think for many African countries, what matters is not only that they want to export more to China, but they also wanted to get more value added in their exports. They want to increase the processing portion of the exports and increase their local value added. So I think the zero tariff rate would help not only by boosting the export volumes from African countries, but also to some degree will help to improve the trade structures.
1: Mm. And Dr. Zhou Mi, so China has made boosting domestic demand a central economic priority. And according to the finance ministry, between January and July, two consumption boosting policies provided about 1.9 trillion yuan in support to household consumption. That's around 283 billion US dollars. So what's the policy effect and what else can be done to further unlock the consumption potential?
0: Well, the consumption is definitely one of the priorities for China's government policies. I think that in the past several years, we have witnessed that the policies has been strengthened and make it very sustainable by not only the central government, but also many local governments. So the effect is pretty good. In my understanding, it has some kind of support to not only trying to give better choices for Chinese consumers in different cities, and they can buy a lot of other electronic appliances in their home. And also, it's giving so many support for the producer of those products. So the companies are trying to get more support from the government policies to meet the demand of the market. And they are really very active in doing that. Well, on the third side, I think that the platforms like the e-commerce or other shopping centers are also benefiting from this kind of policies. So that is, some of these effects that I have witnessed. But from last year, I think there is something new. It is not just the government trying to promote the consumption in the goods, but also trying to promote the consumption in the services. So the services are one of the important new focuses from the policies. So they are trying to, improve the abilities for the suppliers to give better services, including the entertainment, the health-related, and also, very financial and other diversified services to the consumers, and trying to create a better understanding about the importance of consumption in the services. So these kind of actions are also connected with some other policies, like from the trade to the investment. I think that the government is trying to open the market wider and trying to welcome the service suppliers from other countries. They can invest here in China, no matter in Hainan or in other cities. They can create a better competition environment to give better support for the consumption. Well, that is also the ways of the scenarios creation, but the main focus for the consumption promotion is trying to increase the people's income. I mean, in this way, the government is trying to support a lot of policies to do with the employment to create a better activities for the small and medium-sized enterprises, and also trying to give a better treatment for the taxes and also other physical treatment of the companies. So the consumption is a really our important thing, and we really want to do that in a systematic way. If you're looking back, just the last month, we have published some documents to trying to support the third and fourth tiers, cities and also some villages' consumptions. That is our little bit midterm policies framework. So we want to create our much better ecosystem and trying to give the people more choices and abilities and facilitate the consumptions in a more sustainable way. I think that is really our big topic. We cannot just achieve all these effects of this, or the goals of these policies in short term, but we are continuing to strengthen the atmosphere and people's expectations on how can we be better in a better position to consume and trying to make also the supplier side to meet the demand of the consumers in a better way.
1: And yeah, so Dr. Zhou Mi talked about the services consumption, and we are also seeing a stronger emphasis on investing in people.

0: which means childcare, healthcare, elderly care, and employment. So can this kind of spending become a genuine engine of economic growth rather than simply social expenditure?
1: Well, I think that, you know, service consumption in China still has a lot of room to grow. So right now, service consumption accounts for about 46% of the total per capita consumption. Now, I would say that part of this is because the service I would say the cost is very much highly subsidized and underpriced. That contributed a little bit sort of this low level of service consumption, because when you looked at the United States, for example, service consumption accounts for 69% of the total household consumption. So in that sense, again, China has still a very large room to improve. So how do you increase the service consumption? I think for one is there's definitely need to be, you know, expansion of the service provisioning. And for two is that people are worried about, you know, their elderly care or their childcare or other so healthcare. So they will then increase their savings just in case if, you know, there will be large expenses on those services. So if there's quality service on all of these, then this will really also help people to reduce their precautionary savings and spend more on other discretionary spending, you know, being buying, you know, home appliances or travel or entertainment and so on and so forth. So I think in a way, to provide quality services, especially in elderly care, childcare and healthcare, these are not only, you know, part of the social spending, but it's really the way to unlock you know, other potential discretionary spending by the households. So in other words, I think this is really, you know, one stone hits two birds type of thing. For one, it really helped to improve people's living standards, provide, you know, social safety net. But on the other hand, it really helped to provide more incentives for discretionary spending. So that's why I think, you know, this is important to promote service consumption and putting all these social services in place, putting these qualities service provisioning in place, that this will really be important as a driver for consumption growth. But I would also add, in addition to consumption, I think investment is also really important. And that's why I think now there's a lot more emphasis on investments in the six networks, as you talk about at the beginning. And I think, you know, because investment is still the key to provide, you know, jobs and to provide income, and that income can be spent on consumption. So this will then make, you know, consumption much more sustainable and based on income growth, rather than, you know, for example, like in the United States, consumption growth is largely dependent on credit growth, especially for the lower and middle income class.
0: And yeah, you mentioned that China has emphasized the construction of the six networks, including the water network, the computing power network, the next generation communication network, etc. So China is describing the six networks as a key part of building a modern infrastructure system under the 15th five-year plan. So what is the strategic thinking behind it, do you think?
1: Right. Well, so I think, first of all, there is a short-term implication of these six networks investment, because this is really a $5 trillion, you know, investment plan in the five-year plan, in the 15th five-year plan. And so these infrastructure investments in the short term is going to play a stabilizing and stimulating effect on the economy, because they're going to provide jobs. They're going to provide, you know, also investment opportunities for the private sector, because when you wanted to build, you know, the logistics network, or when you wanted to build a power grid network, it also required private sector to supply some of the raw materials and so on and so forth. So I think this is, in the short term, will be really helpful for the economy to have the investment, you know, boost. But I think the more important part is really this long-term growth, especially when you think about, you know, building the new quality productive forces and also have intelligent economy. So you need to build economy to make it, you know, intelligence or AI ready. So that means, for one, you need to, for example, power all these AI infrastructure. So to build this new type of power grid will really help to direct renewable energies to directly support computing hubs, data centers, and so on and so forth. So this is really strategic to be able to promote the kind of new industries, emerging industries, and the general purpose technologies to be widely adopted. This is just one example, but other, I think, shared similar, you know, features. So, for example,

0: To be able to have an intelligence economy, to have the AI power economy, you need to boost the communication network. So, like 6G, for instance. So then, you would need to be able to have autonomous driving using this very fast speed internet to apply the AI technologies. You also need really smart logistics for you to be continue to have AI driven, e-commerce. So all of these, I think, are connected. And then finally, I think when it comes to climate change, climate change challenges. When you invest trillions of dollars into the water system and underground utility grids, this is really important to secure, the sort of a long-term resilience of your infrastructure in face of climate change. So, I lived in the United States. Oftentimes, when there is, winter storms and whatnot, then you get, very widespread and long-lasting power outage. But if you have these underground utility grids, then I think that would really help to reduce the kinds of environmental and climate disasters. So I think this is really long-term strategic investments to help the economy to be more innovative, to be more AI ready, to be more climate resilient.
1: And Dr. Zhong Mi, so the finance ministry recently said the government will roll out additional fiscal measures to boost the growth for the second half of this year. So what do you think are in the toolbox, and what is the biggest priority now?
2: Well, I think that for China, the fiscal policies is really very important and very useful ways for the government to send some messages to the market. So the government is trying to give some kind of guidelines on which kind of directions that we are going to support. Like in the 5-year plans, we have promote our high quality development. So the high quality would be the guidelines for us to trying to deal with. The government will give some support for those kind of future industries and trying to give them better treatment on the fiscal and taxes, these issues. And also we are going to support the related infrastructure constructions, as Ian also just mentioned. So these policies is a basket. I think that from the government policies that we can expect to have a better collaborations in the same or similar directions. That is quite important for us to trying to fulfill our commitments and trying to make our targets to be realized in the short term, and continues to strengthen the abilities and trying to lead the trend towards a more sustainable and greener development.
1: And Ian, so for China's fiscal policy for the rest of the year, what are still in the toolbox and what is the big priority now? Is that supporting demand, stabilizing growth, or investing in the long-term productivity?
0: Well, I would say all the above. So I think that the fiscal policy will remain a very important tool, not only for short-term, growth stabilization and growth boost, but really for long-term, as we talked about earlier. A lot of these public infrastructure investments in the six networks, they really have strong long-term strategic values. So I think, if we wanted to have more, counter-cyclical or cross-cyclical stimulus, that would have to come from the fiscal side. Especially when you look at the central government, their fiscal revenue actually jumped by over 9% in the first half of this year. So in terms of the, fiscal firepower, I would say the Chinese central government can do a lot more. Central government has already done a lot. They already transfer, a lot of the fiscal resources to local government. So then going back to the second point where you ask, what kind of, spending, then again, I would think that it's not only about infrastructure investments, but as we also talked about earlier, many of the supports to the social services for the local economies, for the local businesses, I think all of these are really important.
1: And Li Lun, so China's economy is moving from old growth drivers towards new ones with the high-tech manufacturing, EVs, batteries, AI, and robotics developing rapidly. So how significant is this industrial upgrade and structure shift for the economy for the long run?
3: Yes, so the shift is going to be visible. It's already visible in our production data. So, for example, during the first 7 months, we're seeing that the high-tech manufacturing is growing by 13.8% and equipment manufacturing by 9.7%. So I think, overall, with the high-tech manufacturing, EVs, as you mentioned, I think, it's going to improve the productivity. It's going to increase the high-value employment and also bring, greater resilience to China's economy. traditional sectors, they will still remain very economically important. But I think when you're talking about the growth drivers, when you're talking about digitalization, automation, when you're talking about the new productive forces, it's actually these new industries that's going to upgrade the total efficiency and also performance of our entire economy. And also, I think there's a spillover effect, especially when we're talking about AI. For example, China's core AI industry is already exceeding 1.2 trillion yuan in 2025, and also it's going to add even more influence in high-tech manufacturing, in electronics, in building of the infrastructure and robotics. I think AI is a general productivity booster. It's going to add a lot of efficiency to all of the conventional industries, and also basically it's going to spill over not only to traditional manufacturing. It's also going to for example improve the quality of public services for China's economy. So I think in the long run, it's China's economy or Chinese companies are definitely going to benefit a great deal from this industrial upgrade.
1: Well, we're speaking with Li Lun, Assistant Professor of Economics, Peking University, Yan Liang, Professor of Economics, Willamette University, and also Dr. Zhou Mi with the Chinese Academy of International Trade and Economic Cooperation. And that's all the time for this edition of Biz Talk. To listen to this episode again, you can download our podcast by searching for Biz Talk. I'm Zhao Yang in Beijing. Thank you so much for listening.
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5: Coral reefs are like a tropical rainforest with a wealth of resources in the ocean. They provide humans with 8 million tons of fish every year. In the next four decades, the coral reefs on Earth will face the worst crisis ever in hundreds of millions of years. I'm Shen Ting, your host and voice of the South China Sea. What will happen to Earth if all marine resources are drying up? The following program is presented by the Voice of the South China Sea and CGTN Radio. Up next is The World Today.

0: 这里是中央广播电视总台南海之声
1: The Voice of South China Sea from China Media Group，
0: 让不同的人听见彼此。
2: Now the news at 蒙子涵。Drones are flying ahead to assess conditions as rescue teams continue to advance toward key mudslide hit areas of Gerongpo, Xizang Autonomous Region in southwest China. Blocked roads and the risk of secondary disasters are complicating search efforts. The disaster has killed 7 people in Xizang, with 554 others still missing. A frontline working group of the Ministry of Emergency Management says it is racing against time to search for every missing person and will not give up hope. Officials say rescuers are pushing deeper into the disaster zone, while authorities are stepping up monitoring of the risk of secondary disasters and working to keep emergency communications running. Chen Ziyuan reports from Xizang.
3: I'm currently in front of China Anan's command tent. The reason why I'm here is the major mission, actually the reconstruction and trying to clear the road that was flushed and completely destroyed by the mudslide. And I also check in with Anan, the command center right here. They say they are about 1.5 kilometers away from the Jirong port. So their progress is pushing forward about 150 meters ahead and closer to the port.
2: Gerong Town in southwest China has set up temporary shelters in hotels and village homestays for people affected by the mudslide. Nearly 500 residents and another 555 tourists have been safely relocated. Local authorities have deployed task forces to distribute supplies at hotels, offering 24-hour assistance. Due to the limited food catering at the hotels, the local government's logistics support department is helping to supply meals. The staff begins cooking at 5 a.m. each day. Each hotel also has a medical team of 2 to 4 personnel providing treatment

0: including traditional Tibetan medicine. The hotels are equipped with amenities such as air conditioning and hot water. Local villagers have also offered their homestays and vacant houses for displaced people, providing food and medical supplies.China's emergency responders are on the ground in Nepal. On Saturday, five Chinese tunnel experts flew by helicopter from Xizang to a flooded hydropower site, and four more are being sent to join the rescue. This comes as Nepal's northern flash floods have now claimed 669 lives, with authorities declaring a three-month crisis zone to speed up relief.China saw 35,000 newly established foreign invested enterprises in the first half of 2026, up 7% year-on-year. According to the State Administration for Market Regulation, the number of new foreign invested enterprises rose in major exporting provinces, including Hainan, Shandong, Guangdong, and Jiangsu. Investment also increased in consumer-related sectors, with notable growth in health and social work, wholesale and retail, and accommodation and catering.Meanwhile, nearly 4,800 foreign-funded enterprises made additional investments in China during the period, while foreign direct investment in high-tech industries surged 33.2% year-on-year. Iran has outlined conditions for reopening the Strait of Hormuz. Its top demand is the full lifting of the U.S. naval blockade. The U.S. Treasury Department has imposed new economic sanctions against Iran. Tehran condemns the sanctions as illegal and urges countries not to join. Meanwhile, the U.S. says it has removed all mines in the Strait of Hormuz and warns of strikes on any Iranian ship planting further mines in the waterway. With the conflict now in its sixth month, Washington is under growing domestic pressure to bring hostilities with Tehran to an end. U.S. President Donald Trump has signed an executive order to begin the process of establishing the first U.S. Space Academy. Trump signed the order at NASA's Johnson Space Center in Houston, saying the academy would help train a new generation of service members, engineers, and civilian space personnel as the U.S. expands its ambitions in space.Icelanders are voting on whether to restart negotiations to join the European Union more than a decade after the country suspended its accession process. The referendum will not determine whether Iceland joins the 27-member bloc. A yes vote would reopen accession talks, while any eventual membership deal would require a separate referendum.The port of Colombo has climbed six places to rank 20th among the world's busiest container ports. That is according to the latest rankings from global shipping information platform Alphaliner. The port authority says the higher ranking further strengthens Colombo's position as a major maritime and transshipment hub in the Indian Ocean. And that's the news. I'm Wong Zihang.
1: That is very over-exaggerated.
2: Really a temporary pain, far from really heading into crisis.
3: See, for China to really want to have a pretty high rate or speed of the GDP growth, nothing can stop us. But our main focus is the quality.
2: We need better integration and how to synergize the division of labor and division of peculiarities in different localities.
3: Consumption in services. Personally, I believe that will be even more sustainable.
1: I don't think this is going to really sort of have meaningful and material damages on China's export. Because China is so essential in the international global supply chain, it's very difficult for any countries to sort of cut China out.
4: Welcome to the Chat Lounge. I'm Tuyun. Joining me to explore where China's economy is headed to, Dr. Yan Liang, Professor of Economics, Willamette University, the United States.Dr. Zhou Mi, a senior research fellow at the Chinese Academy of International Trade and Economic Cooperation, and Dr. Liu Baocheng, the director of the Center for International Business Ethics, University of International Business and Economics in Beijing. It's great to have you all back on the show. So let's first take a look at where the Chinese economy currently stands. While China's GDP grew 4.7% in the first half of this year, growth slowed to 4.3% in the second quarter from 5% in the first. So, Dr. Liu, what's your interpretation of that slowdown? Is the economy clearly losing momentum, or is growth still within a reasonable range?
2: I would say it is still manageable, but it definitely it shows a clear sign of momentum loss, but it is far from really heading into crisis. I think the slowdown reflectsseveral pressures that are really combined. One is the domestic demand remains

0: rather lackluster, and the property correction is still weighing very heavily on the investment. Household confidence are not there yet, at least as expected by the government. And then some of the local governments are still ridden by heavy debt, so they need to earn time to shift the leverage of earning their revenue, which used to rely very heavily on the land concessions. I think more seriously would be the private sector investment is still rather weak, because that not only the contribution to the economic growth data, but rather to the employment issues. But on the other hand, the brighter side is also very impressive. Chinese export has really exceeded expectation, and particularly for the high-tech sector, there has been quite a rally in supporting the robots, AI-related industries. In the end, I should say the foundation is still very strong given the far greater manufacturing capacity, but it's really a temporary pain in shifting the leverage for growth by taking care of both of those prospective high-tech industries, and also, giving the right support also to the conventional industries.
1: Right. Dr. Liu mentioned the Chinese economy is far from crisis, but some Western media have argued the Chinese economy is in serious trouble, highlighting problems like a property crisis or local government debt mentioned by Dr. Liu just now. So, Dr. Liang, from your perspective, how close is such kind of assessment to the reality on the ground?
2: Well, I think that it's very over-exaggerated. And there is, I think, just probably ignorance of what, China's economy in terms of the overall picture, which I think is a structural transformation, the emergence of new industries, new tech to replace some of these traditional old sectors like real estate. So there is a transition pain, as Dr. Liu just mentioned, but I think the overall trajectory is still, structural upgrading and stability, stable growth. But I think that in addition to the kinds of sort of ignorance, but I think there's also specific, I would say, some intentions to talk down on Chinese economy in a way that would shape expectations and so that would produce sort of self-fulfilling prophecy. And so I think that's why you see so much negative narrative. So again, Chinese economy is really large. Even it just grew at, 4.5 or 5%. That is due just the additional growth is a middle-sized, middle-income country. So I think I would agree with Dr. Liu's, diagnosis. I do think that there are sectors that are slowing down, especially like the real estate sector, but partly that's because of these, a strategic pivot away from the real estate sector-driven growth. So that is really within a, calibrated and calculated slowdown. Then you're seeing, the new tech industries and emerging technologies are developing. And these are not just small parts of the economy or isolated oases anymore. I think it was reported recently by Reuters that the high-tech manufacturing, the advanced exports and digital economy now account for 40% of China's GDP growth. So they're more and more becoming the mainstay of the economy. And of course, there's also demand side, sort of weakness, which again, I think that also has to do with the real estate sector slowdown that, lower the confidence and also reduce certain, purchases like housing, appliances, automobiles, and so on and so forth. So definitely there's more, I think, room to grow when it comes to demand side. But again, it's far from a crisis scenario. I think it's not even, sort of a too slow growth. I think the growth is stable, and we need to look at not just a quarter or a month or even a year. It's much more, I would say, helpful to think about both in terms of medium and long term, the structural transformation with some weakness in the demand side in the short term, which again has largely to do with some of these transitional disruptions.
1: Right. Both Dr. Liang and Dr. Liu mentioned this high-tech manufacturing as a bright spot of the Chinese economy. And also there is this export. Dr. Zhou, could you please explain or elaborate a little bit further on that aspect, export, or can you give us some numbers?
3: Well, I agree that if you're looking at the data of the China's GDP for the first half of the year, it is a little bit slower compared with the first quarter. But I also want to, mention that when we're, set the goals of the GDP growth for this year, at the beginning of this year, it is a range from 4.5 to 5%. So it is a range, and we're still within the range. I think that is a little bit higher than expectations from the lower, expectation of this GDP growth for the whole year. So it's not a bad thing, as Ian just mentioned, that it's far from that. And one of my points, I always have that point, when we're trying to discuss

0: is not just from only certain part of China, like the coastal area of China, who benefit from the foreign trade, as you just mentioned about, you know. I think it's about the integration of the markets in different parts of China and strengthening the abilities for certain areas, even like in Xinjiang. Maybe many people think that Xinjiang is a place where they have to depend on, you know, some of the financial support, but now it's getting on a better and better performance on the GDP growth. So, I mean, that is really a reflection about China's abilities to adapt to the changing world. We are trying to have a better and more sustainable development. So let's look at the trade. I think that trade is a very good performance compared with investments, the transactions. The trade is, you know, performing quite well. It has been continually to grow for more than 10 months. I think that is not just happened this year. It is a reflection and also a reasonable reactions by our trading partners. When China is doing that, the policies, including we open our market, we lower our tariffs, we are sending the messages to share the China's great and very important market opportunities with our trading partners. We provide the forums or platforms like the CIIE, the China International Import Expo, to have this you know, opportunities for people to come here to China. So I think that is important issues when we're looking at the performance of the GDP. It's actually are getting very strong momentums, and the import is even playing a more important role. The first 7 months of this year, the import growth is 5% higher than export. So I would say that the global trade or the international trade of China is really a reflection about the China's relations with our trading partners. The relations is becoming stronger. It's been strengthened. That is what I have noticed for the trade performance.
1: The Chat Lounge. The Chat Lounge unpacks views and opinions on hot issues in a more casual way.
2: So generally speaking, it seems you all agree that the fundamentals are still solid, and there's not big concern there as far as the Chinese economy's or its growth is concerned. But obviously, authorities do not want to continue down this road. I mean, losing momentum, right? So that's why it keeps rolling out policies to further bolster, if you will, the economy, right? So recently, the finance ministry says its priorities for the rest of the year are to speed up the use of fiscal funds, step up efforts to boost domestic demand, and strengthen the fiscal reform and management. So, Dr. Liu, what do these policy signals tell you about how policymakers view the current state of the economy, and why is the emphasis on both speeding up the implementation of existing policies and preparing additional measures? Does that suggest the economy, you know, doesn't need large-scale stimulus, but does need some stronger policy support?
3: Yeah, I just came off a meeting with a number of policymakers, right. And I would say that there's better diagnosis of the Chinese economic performance, because it's generally understood as the strategically resilient but structurally divergent. So therefore, how to identify the economic cycles and what are those causes of the temporary slowdown? And then you need, based on the correct diagnosis, you can really have a better prescription that is targeted to certain problems. So now the finance ministry is acutely aware of the problems, particularly structural problems we are facing. And on one hand, they really want to show that they can have a type of a draconian way of dealing with proactive fiscal policy. On the other, they still want the right delivery of economic result. Therefore, how this money are going to be used, one, of course, is going to support the identified mega infrastructures by the government, so that that can turn out to be a multiplier of economic growth or to shore up the certain local economy. And second, they wanted to stimulate domestic demand, which I really feel less confident about, because it is not really the monetary terms or simply giving some coupons to solve the problem. It is really the stabilization of job opportunities, right expectation over the continuous income, and also relief of some of the financial burdens of the household, particularly in terms of the social security belt. Third is really to support the high growth industries, particularly those high-tech ones so that we can be more innovation-driven rather than the

0: a mass scale driven. In the meanwhile, they also need to take into consideration that those high tech sectors do not provide the desired employment level that people practically need. Although the unemployment figure is still manageable with 4.2, we have to pay attention to the Chinese unique structure where the urban unemployment is not really calculated in the government statistics. So particularly for those younger people who are really migrating from rural area, but they do not really enter into statistic figures. So that's something that we need to pay attention to. The other issue is that what would be the government efficiency? It is not really the money that's there, but it is really the work ethics, how to cut the red tapes, how to help the private sectors to solve certain problems in terms of the management, in terms of the marketplace, in terms of the contractual disputes, etc. So this is something that really requires a holistic approach. So to borrow from the future generation by issuing large, a long-term bond, yes, you can really make people happy and support big projects for a while, but that has to be a more calculated approach and targeted approach.
1: So you highlighted the government work ethics or its efficiency as the major...
0: Yeah, one is that government bureaucracy, long red tapes, the unpredictable timeline in approval. That's also public ethics. And the other is implementation. We have been very successful in clamping down on the corruption and also the shadow dealings between the market versus the power circle. But there has been lazy approach, general complaint, and also whether subsidies are really being channeled to the desired projects. And more importantly and more acutely, many local governments still owe a large amount of debts to some of the private contractors. So that also needs to be cleared so that the private sectors could really have confidence. I also interviewed a number of private sectors, they are really hesitant to get engaged into long-term contracting to government procurement program because they said, okay, some local government, they acknowledge all the debt, but they are not really there ready to pay because of the financial constraints, etc. So all of this, market conditions need to be streamlined, which cannot really be replaced simply by offering more budgetary support to the local government.
1: Right. So you're saying that government efficiency is, or governance is one aspect that needs to be improved. Then Dr. Yeah. Liang, your take here. Do you agree with that?
2: Yeah, so I agree with Dr. Liu. I think as you started the question, it's about the Ministry of Finance and what fiscal policy is going to move for the second half of the year. And I think that I largely agree. I think, yes, government efficiency is important, especially at the local level, because we know how local government is so important for Chinese economy, right? And also we know that local governments are responsible for about 85% of the fiscal spending. So local governments are essential. And I think one of the problems or one of the weaknesses in China right now, it's actually not as much of the low investment demand, because I think when you look at retail sales, it is still growing, especially service consumption is still growing. I think it's actually the fixed asset investments. When you look at the first 7 months of this year, it has declined by 6.7%. And of course, largely this is due to the real estate sector. But even for infrastructure, it has gone down by 6.7%. And compare that to the past 5, 6 years or 10 years, the infrastructure growth, investment growth is usually between 5 and 6%. So there is a very salient slowdown. And I think part of this is, the local government financing is having some difficulties, right? Because of the real estate sector slowdown, the land sales revenues for local government has gone down by over 30% in the first half of this year. So that's also what, Dr. Liu talked about. The local governments are still owing to their contractors and suppliers and yet to, pay them. But I think it's a genuine sort of a difficulty, right? Because they're losing the revenues. For the first half of this year, the local government, their revenue only grew by 3% and the spending only grew by 0.6%. So it's a very small growth when it comes to fiscal spending at the local government level. So the central government is spending a lot more. The central government is spending over 6%. So that is very helpful to provide a sort of fiscal boost to the economy and also for certain infrastructure spending. We know that local governments are really essential in this infrastructure investment. So the local government's revenue slowdown, their spending slowdown, I think that becomes a drag on the economy. That's why I think the Ministry of Finance talked about the second half, the fiscal policy will need to be not necessarily double down, but at least, you know, it needs to be more proactive, especially when it comes to the investments in the six networks. That's the major infrastructure in water, in electricity grid, in telecommunication, in computing powers, in logistics. So these are really important infrastructure, because these are not just for the short-term stimulus. This is really to get China tech ready, AI ready, climate ready for the medium and longer term. So I think that's why it's important to talk about this fiscal policy, not as a temporary fix, a stimulus, but really with the long-term strategic imperatives. And of course, as Dr. Liu also mentioned earlier, that, you know, the fiscal spending is not just this big ticket item investments, but also for social safety net and to support local businesses. So I think that's why we need to think about the fiscal policy in a more sort of proactive, but also constructive way, not just sort of as a short-term stimulus measure.
1: Then what do you think has been preventing local governments from, or constrain them from doing so? Maybe their ability or maybe their willingness to do it more proactively?
2: Well, I think that, you know, what I mentioned earlier is that their revenue at the local level has really declined because of the land sales has gone down. So that's why, you know, the local government revenue has grown at a much slower rate than the central government. The central government in the first half of this year, their revenue grew at 9%. The local government's revenue grew at 1/3 of that. So only 3% growth in their revenues. So with limited revenue and with a lot of spending responsibilities, the local governments are really hesitant to, you know, invest in infrastructure or any other spending. And the other thing is, as we know, that the local government is also very much debt-ridden. You know, the central government debt to GDP ratio is around 25%. The local government, their budgeted on the book debt is around 35%. But there's a lot of, as we know, the local government hidden debt, right? These local government funding vehicles. That's why, again, the central government has been trying. They have already launched this 3-year, you know, massive bond swap program worth 10 trillion yuan to help local governments to swap out the expensive LGFV debt with the more municipal bond issuance. So that would reduce your debt service burden and so on and so forth. So I think those are the major reasons what constrains local government, right? Their revenue is slowing down in growth and they're having a large amount of debt. So those are need to be worked out. And I think the central government has been doing, as I mentioned, the debt swap, but they're also providing 10 trillion yuan worth of fiscal transfers to the local government. They're also allowing for special bond issuance of around 2 trillion that so far this year to help the local governments to fund their basic operations and so on and so forth. So I think there are measures being implemented to help the local governments to get their finance in order. And I think that is very helpful to implement proactive fiscal policy because local governments do really hold a key.
1: Right, but
0: now, the other issue is really it's too large government bureaucracy at the local level. Even at the county level, you may have more than 60 type of the government agencies. And so some of the local revenue, they cannot really cover even the salary of government officials. So that's one thing. The other is that a local competition between different local governments, because more than 60% of the Chinese third-tier cities, they are having a very homogeneous type of planning. You know, everyone is really there to invest into robots, into drones, etc. So we need better integration and how to synergize the division of labor and division of peculiarities in different localities. So that's something we need. And third, the central government is calling on to have a unified domestic marketplace, which means that we have to streamline, you know, the standard, streamline the judicial integration in solving contractual disputes, etc. So I think that something needs also substantial reform. So these are really the issues that we need to look at the picture in a more holistic type of approach instead of simply by issuing more money to them or getting engaged more of the monetary transfer to the local government. They have to do the right type of job and do it more precisely and, as Dr. Liang has mentioned, more constructively.
1: Or maybe it's because the limited channel for them to invest, right? Because it's the same, like in the States, people are swarming into this path of high-tech investment. Maybe it's just because there was no better choice there, right? Yes, the central government instructed them to do so, just do it, but they need to shoulder responsibilities if things go wrong. So it seems they might be too prudent or cautious when they make decisions or make investment there. So what else can they do, right, Dr. Liu?
0: I think they need to really to have a global view in assessing the capacity building, in their industrial clusters. Second, they need also to improve their local investment environment in which they really are there to effectively provide intellectual property protection and respect those local entrepreneurs. And also, they need to identify better of their competitive advantage in the local produce and how they can really get fitted into the entire supply chain instead of building a holistic type of cluster on themselves, which is less competitive. And I need to also to look at the larger picture as how to standardize their operations so that they can get better fitted with other regions instead of engaging, you know, so managing their local kingdom. So these are really the issues. And of course, the central government also requires better coordination and better guidance in their industrial mapping and also managing their local advantages instead of getting engaged in a type of a homogeneous competition with the rest of the other regions. We're also doing a great job in terms of the Yangtze River Delta integration in the Greater Bay Area and also the Beijing, Tianjin, Hebei integration. We're already rolling out a larger picture, which has already shown very positive results yet. I think the whole country and particularly local government need to really reflect on the benefit of integration instead of engaging in managing a more of an isolated or capsulated type of operation on their own.
1: Or maybe it's because of the imbalanced capabilities of local authorities, you know.
0: That's right. Yeah, it's more of their capacity in their vision and in their management capacity.
1: Right, but those policies or measures will take time to generate some fruit, but there's this one area that all local authorities or governments can focus on to generate imminent effect is the demand area, right? But authorities have introduced a range of measures. Those measures seem to haven't generated a stronger rebound in consumption. Why is that?
3: We will find out the answer after the short break. This has been the Chat Lounge.

0: 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We want to hear from you. Maybe China has become your second home. 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
1: Welcome back to the Chat Lounge. We continue our chat on where China's economy is headed to.
2: Authorities have introduced a range of measures ranging from consumer trading subsidies to interest subsidies. But those measures seem to haven't generated a stronger rebound in consumption. Dr. Zhou?
3: Well, so first of all, I would say that China's consumption is have a very large basis. So we're not just trying to have some incremental increase. That needs a lot of input. We need to give a lot of incentives for those, perhaps some of these consumption behaviors. We need to encourage the consumers to try to buy something that maybe without this kind of incentive, they were not trying to make the decision. That is really need a large amount of money. And second, I think that, these kind of policies are not just brand new. It has been there for many years or even decades, more than a decade. So we know that in the economy, there is a marginal effect of a reducing impact on the possible policies. So it's gradually becoming less and less incentive to the consumers' decisions. I think that is also very important for many of these things. And third, I would say that the consumers, if they have inspired by those policies last year, they were not just replace a new one based on some of these new policies or incentives. So they, all the consumption products are getting quite a lot of time to be used, like some of it are endurable products. The people will need to refresh or update those products maybe after several years. So we cannot just try to expect that all these policies could be very effective to encourage the people to buy. But there are always

0: some new things. Like personally, I bought a new watch. I think that watch is also very good one with a better performance and higher technology, and it will make it more sustainable for being used for more than 3 weeks. So when I found that this new version of the watches came into the market, I really tried to look for some of these policies, and I really found that. So, all these factors put together, I decided to replace my the old one with this new one. So the conception of the products or consumption of these goods are really limited on several quite important issues, especially when there are so many competitions already there. If you are going to have some impact to encourage people to place an order, you need to persuade them that is worthful, and that will not just affect your life quality or, the balance of this, your income and expense, but also trying to give you a higher quality of life. So this is for the consumption in goods. But last year, the government is trying to do more encouragement on this consumption in services. So, I mean, that would be maybe the next emphasis of this government's policies on encouraging consumption. Personally, I believe that will be even more sustainable. The services cannot be stored. So the services can only be consumed at the same times when they are provided by the suppliers. So it means that you are not trying to store a lot of services at home and trying to enjoy those services gradually day after day. You need to consume that. So that is really our important differences compared with consumption of the goods. So if we're going to provide incentives to encourage the people to consume the services, that will be more sustainable. And another one is that China's service market is far less developed compared with the goods market. So we still have a lot of room or space to encourage the suppliers and increase or improve the ecosystems or consumptions on the services. So that will be much more potential for us to do in the coming days. So the consumption is a very hard thing for the government to change. And I think it's not just in China, but also in many other countries. If the consumers decide not to consume, you have very few tools that you can change their minds. It maybe needs some time, especially when China is facing a lot of challenges, like the aging problems, like also some of the impacts from the automations that need us to try to improve the people's confidence on the future. Also need us to further strengthen our social welfare system to make the people feel less worried about the future, and they can be more concentrated on the daily lives and trying to have a better life that is also true for the rules of the market.
1: Right. Dr. Liang, in the States, do you have similar stimulus plans like to stimulate domestic consumption? Or from your perspective, how can Chinese authorities do, or what can they do to achieve the goal they actually intended?
2: Right. So I would say that for Chinese policy makers, they are always taking the longer term vision. I think that, has a lot to do with the political cycles and things like that, right? In the US, every 4 years, you have a presidential election. So politics is usually, very short term oriented. And so that means the economic policies are also becoming very short term oriented. So if 1 year there is a GDP decline, then you wanted to stimulate it right away. You may take on more debt. It may be a short term measure, but you would do it because, you are always in that election cycle. But I think for China, the political system is such that the policymakers are much more long term oriented. They are not just thinking about 1 quarter, 1 month, or even 1 year's GDP growth rate. They're thinking much more in the longer term. So I think that reflects in the policymaking. It's not always only emphasizing on, counter-cyclical measures. You hear the term cross-cyclical measures. Mm. So I think that's why there's a difference, right? It's not just a rush to have a bazooka kind of stimulus to pop up the economy in the short term, but really, what kind of measures would make sense both in the short term and in the long term. So I think that is a major difference. If I may, I also wanted to go back to the two important points my panelists shared.
1: Sure.
2: So for one, I think, when it comes to local government redundancy, I agree it is a problem. But we also need to be thinking about, in the past, because of this fierce competition amongst, the local economies, that's why we're also getting, a lot of these very quick technological innovations, very quick commercialization of innovations, and a lot of growth-oriented measures to support local economies. So in some ways, the media called it as a catfish effect. So when you have many, companies are competing, they're genuinely trying to, you know, compete through innovations and now, of course, some price wars. But I think we need to see it in a sort of balanced way. So I think balance is really important, right? So we need to make sure that, you know, try to build this unified market on the one hand, encourage healthy competition amongst, you know, local businesses, and provide guidance, right, to have the more localized specialty, as, you know, Dr. Liu, I think, very rightly point out. So not all locations should do EVs or robots or whatever, right? That you have this kind of industrial clustering. I think it's very impressive that in China, you have this Yangtze River industrial clustering where, you know, within 4 hours, you'll be able to pretty much obtain all the main components of an EV. And now in the Pearl Delta area, now within 1 hour, you can get almost all the parts and components for humanoid robots. So I think the kinds of localized coordination and specialization are really important. And I fully agree with what Dr. Liu said. And one last thing is, I think maybe fiscal incentives also need to be changed. If local governments so much rely on, you know, value-added tax to get their revenues, of course they would have wanted to, you know, have more production in their localities, even though these may not really thrive. But there's, you know, these tremendous incentives. And then, you know, I think Dr. Zhou Mi mentioned about service consumption. I think that is definitely really a growth spot, because you look at China's service consumption, it accounts for about 46% of the total consumption. When you look at the advanced economies, United States, for example, is 69 or 70%. And so I think, you know, growing the service consumption is really important. Also, I think by the same token, expanding the service sector is so important for job creation, which again, I think I agree with Dr. Liu that job creation, income growth is really the essential driving force for consumption. So service sector is providing about 50% of jobs right now for China, and service sector creates about 80% of jobs for the US. So again, there is huge room to grow the service sector, provide quality jobs that would really help with job and income growth. And one last point, if I may, I think it's also important to think about is many people, you know, are hoping to have employment growth in manufacturing sector. But the matter of fact is that manufacturing sector job creation is slowing down, even in China, right? Even China is a manufacturing powerhouse. But I think, you know, more and more jobs are going to be created in the service sector. So I think that is why, you know, promoting both service consumption and service supply is essential.
1: So you're saying there's a big potential to explore there, and you do believe China can do that?
2: Yes, I think so. I think, again, I wanted to go back to, you know, Dr. Liu talked about this, you know, to promote consumption, you need to have income and jobs, you need to have confidence.
1: Right.
2: A lot of these, you know, trading program, actually, I think the trading programs are quite effective. When you think about last year, the trading program in terms of the fiscal commitment is about 300 billion yuan. But it generated 2.6 trillion sales, especially in auto, in home appliances and others. And so that ratio is, you know, close 1 to 8, 1 to 9. So it's a pretty successful program. The problem is that, you know, even if you have the trading subsidies, you still have to have the income to consume. And also for goods, you know, once you buy enough cars, appliances, you're not going to keep buying them. So that's why you cannot reliably, enduringly rely on these direct sort of stimulus for consumption. You really need to still think about the more fundamentals, right? How you create jobs, create income, boost confidence. So I think that's why many the Western media, you know, point to China and say, you know, the government is not stimulating consumption enough. But there's no shortcut. There's no direct stimulus that would work to, you know, boost consumption overnight. So I think, again, I think the Chinese policymaker is more thinking about, you know, how to enable people to spend, to provide incentives and the right type of products and scenarios to encourage spending.
1: But what you just mentioned takes time, or as we all know. But at the same time, pressure from outside seems to be mounting apart from what we are facing inside this country. Yes, we do see exports were doing great in the first half. Foreign trade grew almost 17% in the first half of the year. But external pressure is apparently becoming greater, right? The U.S. is reportedly considering a new, like a 7.5% tariff on Chinese goods, saying what it calls Chinese overcapacity. And the European Union is also increasingly using its foreign subsidies regulation to scrutinize Chinese companies in such areas as acquisitions and public procurement. We've seen Brussels launching an in-depth FSR investigation into Chinese e-commerce giant JD.com's proposed acquisition of Germany's C-economy. So how could such kind of restrictions or constraints affect Chinese companies and even the wider Chinese economy, Dr. Zhou?
0: You mean the external factors?
1: Right.
0: Yeah, I think that there are some contradictory aspects of this question. The first one is that China committed to open wider. That means that we are going to be connected with the outside world in a better way, a more integrated way. So when we're trying to change some of this with these uncertainties, or we call it a risk, so we need to have this mechanism to try to monitor all these possible factors change, and we are trying to stabilize this environment in a better way. And on the other hand, I think that when we're becoming, you know, more connected with the outside world, the world will benefit with more collaborations and also the same or similar efforts in dealing with the uncertainties. So like, you know, when we are facing the challenges coming from the Middle East, the world is was afraid that China will import more crude oils and there will be more competitions in acquiring more crude oils from the market, and the market price was going very high. But China is trying to stabilize these expectations by having a very strong supplies on other alternative energies and trying to make the market don't feel so hard on deciding the future of the supply. So this means that China is giving more confidence to our trading partners, no matter in the platforms of multilateral trade in the WTO or in the regional or bilateral trade agreements. We are giving more support to stabilize the expectation of the market. The external factors are important, but I think that the world is having more patience and willingly to hear more from China. What China is going to deal with these impacts, and how could China's action be, you know, contribute to the stabilize of all these related impacts? I think that this is a way that China is dealing with the external uncertainties or factors that will distort or change the structure of the global supply chain.
1: But how much could those measures weigh on China's economic growth is the question, right? We're talking about how far or where the Chinese economy can go. So how much would those measures affect the Chinese economy? Has the Commerce Ministry had any estimation or calculation there?
0: I don't think that is a very simple question. You know, it's so interacted by all these factors. So we cannot just change the other countries' decisions, but we can just try to manage our own. So, you know, in the 15th five-year plan, one of the main attitudes or direction is we're trying to strengthen our domestic market, trying to have a better integrations on the different parts of the market and trying to have a better performance and abilities to deal with these uncertainties. So maybe it is true that some factors will affect China's market in certain degree, but I assume that this impact will be decreased on this possible hurt of China's economies in the coming years. And that's some of our expectations.
3: 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The Chat Lounge unpacks views and opinions on hot issues in a more casual way.
1: Dr. Liang, what's your expectation or estimation?
2: Well, I would first say that a lot of these Western narrative about China squeeze or China shock, I think it's really a deflection. You know, China is competitive and many countries, they have not, you know, invest enough in their own industrial upgrading. They have not really tried to strengthen their industrial sector, but financialized. And that's mostly, you know, their own kind of policy era. But then putting the blame on China and impose, you know, tariff barriers, I think is really a deflection and it's not going to be helpful for themselves. And then I think the impact on China, I don't think this is going to be really sort of have meaningful and material damages on China's exports. Because for one, China's exports are now mostly increasingly are going towards the global south. So BRI countries now are way more important, over, you know, 60% of China's exports share, more important than the Western economies, the G7s. That's one point. And the second point is that when you look at some of the research, for example, by the Peterson Institute of International Economics, what they found is that even though the direct, you know, Chinese exports to the U.S. fell, and so China's share of the U.S. imports has fell about 13% in the past 2 years. But in terms of the value added share, only declined by about 2 to 3%. What that means is that because China is so essential in the international global supply chain, it's so integrated into the entire, right, supply chain, it's very difficult for any countries to sort of cut China out from the supply chain. So what ended up happening is, for example, you know, China's exports go to Vietnam or go to Mexico and have some local value added there and then re-export it to the United States. So in other words, even if you may cut China from your direct trade, you are still in that China-centered global supply chain system.

0: I don't think that, you know, China's trade is going to be reduced because of these protective measures. Not to mention, I think, you know, as China continues to upgrade its trade structure, more and more these tech products, you simply can't find replacements. Even more expensive versions, you may not be able even to get. Rare earths is another example, right? It's not that you are willing to pay more, you can get it from elsewhere. It's very difficult. So I don't think that's necessarily a big concern. But I think it is good for China's own benefits to boost domestic demand. Because if China's residents, right, Chinese people, can consume better quality products and services, this is going to boost their own, you know, standard of living. This is going to provide better well-being for the consumers. They should enjoy the fruits of their hard work. So that's why I think, you know, keep boosting domestic demand, including consumption, and not to forget investment, and not to forget fiscal spending, because those are three internal demand, right? It's not just consumption. Mm-hmm. So to your point, you know, if China wants to hedge this kind of external risks, then yes, boosting domestic demand, and that it's not just consumption, but investment and fiscal spending as well. But again, I think this Western narrative about cutting China out of the supply chain, cutting China from the trading system, I don't think this is a realistic scenario.
1: But I think, as we've all seen, they've done, I guess they've done what they can, right? Have done their best to introduce all kinds of stimulus measures. But what else can we do?
0: Well, I think, again, in the short term, as we mentioned, right, the fiscal spending, it's helpful, and also targeted financial measures. So already the plan of 800 billion yuan structured finance that would help with high-tech sectors, small and medium-sized enterprises, and capital injections to, you know, commercial banks. So fiscal and monetary and credit policies would all very helpful to boost China's investment demand, and also, you know, bolster the social safety net. So all of these would be helpful for investment and consumption boost. And of course, this, you know, direct fiscal spending, that's again part of the domestic demand. Mm. So you have all three demand that could be, that still have the room to grow. And some of these would be immediate, others would take some time, as you mentioned. And then I think, again, export will continue to support China's growth. And finally, I think this whole structural transformation is going to continue. Some of these sort of new sectors used to be very small part of the economy. Now they're 18%. And now China is working on industrial robots, advanced pharmaceuticals and pharmaceutical equipments and other, you know, advanced equipments. And China is making really a lot of progress in AI technologies. So all of this, I think, will continue to drive China's growth. And even if, you know, short term, the growth may slow down, right? I mean, from the past 6-7% to now 4.5-5%. But that's still stable growth that I think will be helpful for China. Actually, I think the major challenges is, you know, how to maintain stable employment, because all the automations and also now a lot of, you know, gig economies, 200 million, 300 million workers now in the gig economy. Maybe Dr. Liu has a higher number or whatnot. But I think that is really, you know, how do you keep the decent jobs and income growth, not just, you know, GDP growth? I think that actually deserve more policy measures and policy attention.
1: Yeah, like you mentioned, fiscal spending is one of the key measures that you can use. When we come back to fiscal spending, what support do you think the authority should take? Or like, is it focusing on faster deployment of special and ultra-long special treasury bonds, or further assistance for property sector, local governments, and private businesses? What specifics would you say?
0: Well, on the financing side, yes, I think special purpose bonds will be helpful to finance a lot of these fiscal investments, especially in infrastructure and also when it comes to real estate sector. But in terms of the directions or the areas of fiscal stimulus, I would say, yes, the real estate sector could use some help. And what specifically I would, you know, suggest is really the social housing projects. Because right now, I think the main problem in the real estate sector is you have all these housing that are built but not utilized. And so that's a waste of real resources.
1: Right.
0: And local governments are hesitant to subscribe to these social housing projects because, again, it's not necessarily financially sound for them. A lot of these locations, the rent-yield ratio is lower than the borrowing cost. So the local governments don't necessarily want to do that. So that means the central government needs to take on more of the financing burden to implement the social housing program. So if you are able to, you know, destock in these assets housing, that would help to stabilize the housing market. And you could also develop the rental market, which I think is a policy initiative. And in addition to that, I think I mentioned earlier the six networks, the infrastructure that is part of the fiscal spending on investments. And then finally, I would say service sector. This is, again, going back to what we talked about, the service sector needs some policy measure to expand. Because again, if you look at, for example, the data from January to July this year, the fixed asset investment in

0: education sector, -15% growth. In health and social services, 13% decline. Cultural, sports and entertainment, 13% decline. I'm reading his numbers from the National Statistics Bureau because I know for the fact that, you know, the investments in the service sector has been declining, even outside the real estate, right? But then at the same time, we said we wanted to boost service consumption. But how can you not invest in education or health or culture, but then at the same time, you want to boost consumption of those services, right? So I think that's why there could be more investments in the service sector. That's where the direction should be.
1: Thanks for that. And last question to you all. If we look 2 to 3 years ahead, what's the most important transformation China's economy needs to complete? And if the transitions go well, what could China's next growth model actually look like? As we say, the Chinese economy is going through a shift. Shall we begin with Dr. Zhou, please?
2: In my understanding, I think that the ideal model maybe will be still dominated by the abilities of manufacturing. But this manufacturing is mainly supported by the intelligent manufacturing and with a lot of support on the services. So this development and the transformations of these abilities of economies could be also accompanied by the talents, skills, and capabilities. So we will have quite important roles in the global supply chains on those intelligent products, green products. And I would say that would be, you know, the way for us to have a sustainable development and at the same time to meet the demand of the world in a better way.
1: All right. Dr. Liu?
3: I would say on the industrial side, there will be more transformation from labor-driven type of operation, more into capital and also technology-driven economy. And on the consumption side, it's more of the respect to the individual decision-making with a deeper pocket rather than simply short-term stimulus packages to boost their consumption. And the government will be more focusing on providing the public goods, which is not really achievable by private investment, by, for example, by ensuring food quality, by providing better environmental control, by providing adequate and also fair justice over certain disputes. So over Chinese export, I think there will be more added value and also more of the investment driven. And then lastly, on the global rules, I think there will be more adaption. And also hopefully China can also contribute to the rulemaking on a more transparent and just way to contribute to the global rulemaking process.
1: Yeah, it's not we don't want to contribute. It's someone else wouldn't let us do it. Well, last but
3: you have to grow your own capability at communication and persuasion.
1: Sure. And last but not least, Dr. Liang, please help us wrap this up.
0: Well, I largely agree with what my two colleagues have just mentioned. I do think that if the question that you have is, you know, what China needs to work on or, you know, what would be the trajectory. I do think that, you know, that this AI plus initiative, right, to not only develop high tech, but really integrate the high tech into the broader economy, right, advanced manufacturing, to services, to public governance, to people's well-being. I think that is a great way to boost productivity and really commercialize this technological development to cultivate the, you know, productive forces, the high quality productive forces, and to promote productivity growth. And on the demand side, I do think that, you know, job creations, it's really important. So again, try to expand service sector and service sector jobs, but importantly also to really provide regulations and policies to support high quality job creation. So good jobs. So I think there has been in the past, right, policies to, for example, for food delivery and some other sectors, you know, like ride sharing, to make sure that, you know, the workers' rights and the treatments are insured. So then, you know, these workers can get good jobs and have, you know, income growth to support their consumption spending. And also reform, you know, the income policies and I would say the fiscal policy as well to ensure better distribution of income and redistribution and, you know, provide a social safety net. And all of those, I think, are important for consumption demand. And then, of course, as we mentioned all throughout, you know, investment growth, especially in these new generations of infrastructure and continuous, you know, tech developments, I think all of these are also necessary. And then finally, I think when it comes to the external sector, I do think that China's exports will remain resilient. And I also agree very much with Dr. Liu that China needs to have more role in global governance, which I think, you know, China has been doing and has been doing quite successfully, in the sense it's not only trying to, you know, reform some of these legacy institutions from within, right? WTO or IMF urged the reforms, but also build alternative financial institutions around. So the NDBs, AIIBs, and, you know, so on and so forth. So I think, you know, there is definitely important role for China to play in that regard.
1: Mm. And on that note, we've come to the end of this session. Many thanks to Professor Yan Liang from the Willamette University in the United States, Professor Liu Baocheng of the University of International Business and Economics in Beijing, and Dr. Zhou Mi with the Chinese Academy of International Trade and Economic Cooperation for time and insights. Please tell us your thoughts on this topic and the show. Send us a line at radio@cgtn.com. I'm Tune. Thank you for listening. See you next time.
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8: Now the news. I'm Wen Jie. Drones are flying ahead to assess conditions as rescue teams continue to advance toward key mudslide hit areas of Jilong Port, Xizang Autonomous Region in southwest China. The disaster has killed 7 people in Xizang, with 554 others still missing. Officials say rescuers are pushing deeper into the disaster zone, while authorities are stepping up monitoring of the risk of secondary disasters and working to keep emergency communications running. Chen Ziyuan reports from Xizang.
9: In front of China Anan's command tent, the reason why I'm here is the major mission is actually the reconstruction and trying to clear the road that was flushed and completely destroyed by the mudslide. And I also check in with Anan, the command center right here. They say they are about 1.5 kilometers away from the Jilong port.
8: Nepal says rescuers have recovered at least 675 bodies from mudslide hit areas, with nearly 2,500 people still missing. The tourism department said 753 tourists have lost contact, including nearly 600 foreign nationals. The Kathmandu District Administrative Office is appealing for relief supplies to assist the victims. China's emergency responders are on the ground in Nepal. On Saturday, 5 Chinese tunnel experts flew by helicopter from Xizang to a flooded hydropower site, and 4 more are being sent to join the rescue. Foreign Minister Wang Yi says China is preparing a package of assistance to Nepal, including cash and humanitarian aid. Wang told his Nepali counterpart over the phone that China has made arrangements for Nepalese citizens stranded on the Chinese side and will assist them in returning home. The Chinese diplomat called on the two countries to stand together and overcome difficulties together. Nepali Foreign Minister Shishikano expressed gratitude to China's support and pledged joint efforts to rescue foreign nationals, including those from China.
10: China saw 35,000 newly established foreign invested enterprises in the first half of 2026, up 7% year-on-year. According to the State Administration for Market Regulation, the number of new foreign invested enterprises rose in major exporting provinces, including Hainan, Shandong, Guangdong, and Jiangsu. Investment also increased in consumer-related sectors, with notable growth in health and social work, wholesale and retail, and communication and catering. Meanwhile, nearly 4,800 foreign-funded enterprises made additional investments in China during the period, while foreign direct investment in high-tech industries surged 33.2% year-on-year. Israeli Prime Minister Benjamin Netanyahu has issued a rare condemnation of settler violence in the West Bank, calling attacks in Palestinian villages criminal. Netanyahu said the attacks in Qusra and Jalud harm Israel's international standing and interfere with the military's operations in the West Bank. Israeli settlers injured Palestinians and vandalized their property in the latest wave of violence. The UN Office for the Coordination of Humanitarian Affairs has documented more than 1,330 settler attacks causing Palestinian casualties or property damage across the West Bank this year. U.S. President Donald Trump has signed an executive order to begin the process of establishing the first U.S. Space Academy. Trump signed the order at NASA's Johnson Space Center in Houston, saying the academy would help train a new generation of service members, engineers, and civilian space professionals as the U.S. expands its ambitions in space. Icelanders are voting on whether to restart negotiations to join the European Union, more than a decade after the country suspended its accession process. The referendum will not determine whether Iceland joins the 27-member bloc. A yes vote would reopen accession talks, while any eventual membership deal would require a separate referendum. And that's the news. I'm Wenjie.
11: From epic tales of mystery and magic to accounts of battle and empire, from the verses of ancient poets,
12: 关关雎鸠，在河之洲,
11: to the masterpieces of our times, A Light on Literature brings to life China's literary heritage and a look at the world in a new light.
13: Hi, I'm Huang Rui. On today's A Light on Literature, we continue by presenting the book Tides from the West, a Chinese autobiography written by Chang Mengling. Chang Mengling was a well-respected Chinese educator. Today, Tang Damin narrates the third part of Chapter 33. Enjoy.
14: Chinese thought is centered upon the development of human relations. We are interested in natural laws only so far as they are capable of serving as guides for human conduct. The Great Learning, one of the Confucian classics, taught us a system of knowledge to which I have alluded in an earlier chapter. It starts with the search for truths in things from which we gain our knowledge. Knowledge is the power by which the mind is developed. So far, the story is intellectual, but as it goes on, the shading of moral sense begins to grow. Mental development is for personal culture, which in turn will serve as the foundation for a well-ordered family life. The latter is the foundation of a well-governed state, which in turn will serve as a step toward international peace. From the rudiments of knowledge down to international peace, this forms a complete scheme of practical moral idealism. To the Chinese, world peace is not something to be dreamed about, but a practical moral scheme. For national prosperity is invariably bound up with peace between nations. A type of knowledge which does not lead to this end is but secondary or trifling. for such an attitude toward learning to ascertain whether the earth goes round the sun or the sun round the earth is but trivial. Or again,

What is the use of bothering with the expansion of water in a boiling kettle, as Watt did, if we are to believe the story? The Chinese would be more interested in the hissing sound, which suggests making tea in preparation for guests. It is poetic. The drop of an apple to the ground is only natural. The Chinese would moralize it. They would say that when a thing is ripe, it drops.When you do things in a proper way, they come to their natural conclusion. There is no use in puzzling about it. Should the apples in your garden shoot up to the sky, it would set the Chinese to fearing that some great calamity might fall upon the people, as would the appearance of a comet or some other perversion of the familiar order of things. It would take a Newton to think along the line of the attraction of the earth.Thus, with my own effort to preach, what is the use to China of those figures of great antiquity or their teachings? In my people's eyes, natural science is useful only because practical uses come out of it. The Greek philosophers are remote even from modern natural sciences. What earthly use is there in them?The Chinese are in sympathy with the usefulness of science, but recoil from the idea of science for science's sake. Learning is for the sake of its use, is an accepted dictum among Chinese scholars. With such a mental attitude, it is small wonder that China has not developed pure science, an elaboration of intellectual interest rather than of practical considerations.We built the Great Wall and the Grand Canal and developed a system of irrigation. The grandeur of our architectural design, our palaces and temples, has inspired worldwide admiration. These works are among the greatest engineering feats the world has ever known. But they were not developed from a fountain of pure science, and therefore, however remarkable they were,No further development was possible until modern engineering came to the rescue. For without pure science, the applied science of modern engineering could not attain its present high plane. The discovery of the compass and gunpowder by the Chinese has served useful purposes in the world, but it was a Western mind that observed the principle of explosive expansion in gunpowder and applied it to boiling water,thus making possible the discovery of steam power. In China, discoveries stopped at their immediate practical use. We did not, like the Greeks, try to venture into generalization, nor, like modern Europeans, did we try to get universal laws from particular discoveries, a trait inherited from the Hellenic world in its improved form.Once the useful purposes of an invention were served, we stopped there. Therefore, Chinese science traveled unaided and without the guiding light of scientific thought. The development of science in China was arrested because we were too practical-minded. I do not mean to say that the Chinese do not think logically, but their minds were not aided by systematic mental gymnastics.This defect has been reflected in Chinese philosophy, political and social organization, and daily life. It has become more glaring as the rest of the world came to live under the light of modern science in an industrialized society. Besides being practical, our people are imbued with a sound moral sense. It may also be said that because we are moral, we are practical.For morals refer to conduct, which is necessarily judged by practical results. There will be no such fanciful ideas or speculation about conduct as the Greeks had with physics and metaphysics. At times, we may venture beyond that practical moral way of thinking, but the antennae of our minds recoil as soon as we feel we are getting away from the sphere of human relations and stop right there. A Song philosopher of the 12th century once stepped over the moral bounds by speculating on the formation of mountain ranges and on the finding of seashells on the tops of mountains. He observed that the waves of the mountain ranges indicate

0: before and after this philosopher, but Chinese thinkers were always scrupulous in their mental excursions not to drift too far away from the camp of human relations. That the Chinese are not a non-intellectual people needs no proof, as it is so evident, but their intellect was exercised within the sphere of morals and practical uses. Thus they set limits to their own intellectual activities. Like silkworms, they wove their moral cocoons with threads drawn from their own minds, as it were, to encase themselves, and they loved their encasement and felt comfortable in it. Chinese life is a life of contentedness. Stability is aimed at in Chinese philosophy. Progress? No, it will create discontent, which will destroy stability. The Chinese is contented with his immediate world and has never wanted to speculate far and deep in nature. China has not produced natural science because she did not want it. The Greeks were quite a different sort of people. Aristotle's mind ventured high up into the heavens, low down beneath the earth, and far away beyond the corners of the land. The universe was material for the exercise of Greek intellect. To the Greeks, the mere use of the intellect was a pleasure. They did not care much about whether it was practical or had anything to do with morals or human relations.
1: What do I get by learning these things? Asked a pupil of Euclid. Give him sixpence, since he must make gain out of what he learns, said Euclid to his servant, as the story runs.
0: Even with morals, they developed a system of ethics, looking into the validity of moral laws through intellectual inquiry. And this was how Socrates got into trouble, being accused of poisoning the souls of young people with dangerous questionings. Out of Greek ideas about nature and love of intellectual exercise in systematic thinking, flowing intermittently through the Renaissance, the Reformation, and the French Revolution, and receiving great impetus from the Industrial Revolution, through which it gradually improved its instruments and technique, natural science has grown to its modern stage. The practical considerations of science were never neglected in its later development in Europe. Frequent inventions and discoveries gave further impetus to scientific research. Scientific generalizations and applied science marched shoulder to shoulder. So the influences of pure and applied science react one upon another to their mutual benefit. When modern science began to trickle into China after the opening of the commercial ports, it was its practical value that attracted the attention of the Chinese scholars. They built arsenals and dockyards. Incidentally, they translated books on elementary science. They were not interested in whether the sun goes round the earth or vice versa. It was immaterial to them, since the alternatives had no practical consequence in their relation to man. More than a century earlier, when the Jesuits brought mathematics and astronomy to the court of the Ming emperors, scholars were interested because these sciences would mend the deficiencies then found to exist in the Chinese calendar. For the calendar is indispensable not only for reckoning days, months, and years, but also for sowing and harvesting. Around the beginning of the 20th century, the theory of evolution was brought into China. Chinese scholars at once saw the practical moral significance of it. With the application of a natural law of struggle for existence, natural selection, and survival of the fittest, they came to the conclusion that nations in the world were struggling for existence, and through natural selection, only the fittest would survive. Would China be the fittest, and would she survive? She must struggle for existence. As to the validity of the theory, they had no particular interest and no scientific background to start an investigation anyhow. Right away, they threw a moral cushion over the intellectual undertaking of Darwin. At once, they moralized it by saying, "The flesh of the weak is the food of the strong." Being a weak

Nation, China had to worry about her flesh. Countrymen, arise. It is your duty to your country to look out for the cannibal nations around us. Another phase of the theory of evolution was taken up in its application to history. History goes round in a circle, the Chinese scholars believed. Under the influence of Darwinism, they recast their old belief into a new faith that history forges ahead or else recedes or remains stationary. This change in the conception of history exercised a paramount influence upon the minds of Chinese scholars in regard to progress. The conceptions of yin and yang and the five elements undoubtedly grew out of naive observations of nature. They were good enough for rationalizing the conduct of nature and man. No minute calculations were necessary, much less the use of the hands. I presume that if Chinese scholars were interested in manual work, they would apply it to making useful or beautiful objects of art rather than to experiments in the scientific laboratory. People would still think and do only along the lines where their interests lay. The magnetic needle will only point in the direction of the magnetic pole. Such an attitude of mind is, of course, no fertile soil for pure science. However, slowly but steadily, China is modifying her attitude. From applied science, she has been led to pure science, from pure science to new ways of thinking, and finally to actual modification of her attitude of mind. We have opened windows in the walls of our moral universe and looked into the gardens of a new intellectual universe, where the fruits of science and invention abound. This modification of mental attitude has set a new value upon nature. Nature as the pure scientist sees it, and not only as the moralist or poet sees it. The universe to the modern Chinese is not only a moral one, as the ancient Chinese saw it, but also an intellectual one, as the Greek saw it. The moralist studies nature with a view to finding its laws for the benefit of human relations. The scientist studies it with a view to finding its natural laws for intellectual interest, knowledge for the sake of knowledge. China's absorption of modern science has penetrated through these moral bounds of her universe, and the minds of the modern Chinese are reaching further and further out to search for truths. Their thinking has been becoming more adventurous, like a ship sailing in unknown seas, exploring for hidden treasures. In other aspects, this intellectual release has caused the minds of the younger generation to adopt a critical attitude toward traditional ideas, make critical inquiries into morals, government, and social customs, with far-reaching consequences. While men of the older generation have been very much alarmed at the possible destruction of their tranquil moral abodes and have lamented the passing of the good old days, the younger generation has busied itself in building a new intellectual edifice. All that, I think, is one of the most valuable contributions that the West has made to China. Inversely, as the Greeks found with the Babylonian and Egyptian sciences, a study of Chinese sciences may yield profitable contributions to the modern scientific world. A modest beginning made in recent years in the scientific study of Chinese architecture, medicine, and economic botany has yielded fruitful results. Civilizations are built around different systems of the universe as men conceive it. The Chinese conceived a moral universe around which they built their civilization. The Greeks conceived an intellectual universe around which they built theirs. European morals as they are today have been drawn from Christianity, a moral universe as revealed through God. On the other hand, the Chinese moral universe is as revealed through nature's ways. The Christians have endeavored to build a kingdom of heaven on earth, while the Chinese were content with trying to build a kingdom of peace and stability. Chinese morals are derived from nature, Christian morals from divine power. For the Chinese, the gods are but part of nature, while to Christians, nature is but the creation of God.
On these grounds, it is plain that the conflicts between Christian dogma and science were bound to be very serious, as Western history has proven in abundance. While the conflicts between science and Chinese moral precepts would be mild, since both started from the same ground, nature, only traveling in different directions. It has been said that Christian thought is heavenly or godly, Chinese thought is worldly,and Greek thought unworldly. It is this unworldly thought that has led men to the discovery of the natural laws, which are the foundation of modern science and hence of modern invention. The unworldly thought in the applications of science has brought prosperity to the world, if not peace and stability. The development of European civilization, as I see it, is a struggle at various times between the Christian moral universe and the Greek intellectual universe. The Renaissance, the Reformation, and the French Revolution were but the bursting out of a submerged intellectual universe under the domination of a moral one. These various movements were only different phases of the same current.Finally came the Industrial Revolution, in which the same intellectual universe, continuously developing through centuries, came to the surface in an overwhelming torrent and swept aside everything in its way. Its spearhead had already taken China unawares before and during the time of my childhood. It pierced our moral universe,burst out later to destroy the stability of Chinese life, and thus furnished the materials for the writing of this volume. One universe cannot be expected to produce the fruits of another. The fruits of the tree of science ripen in intellectual gardens alone. Within the system of Christian dogma or that of Chinese moral precepts, no science could have been produced.Though, indeed, we find much scientific thought in Mishius in ancient times, this is a non-essential part of his philosophical system. Such thoughts are but satellites to a planet. His system is fundamentally moral. For science grows out of man's whole being, a burning desire for unworldly truths. A fearless, ever-searching intellect with unbiased spirit,continuously reaching out for truth, and an indomitable vigor of mind and body. In other words, it grows out of the very soul of man in his intellectual world. No mere side interests or occasional excursions of the mind into nature or lukewarm desire to understand it could ever crown man with the glorious garland of science. In China, under the influence of modern science,There is growing up a new moral edifice stripped of superstition and false analogies to nature, tested through intellectual inquiry, and supported by findings of social science based upon methods adapted from physical research to the investigation of society. On the other hand, we must not forget that the old Chinese moral edifice, built up through centuries of vicarious experience and generations of continuous effort, by such various means as the Confucian classics, literature in general, the graphic arts, music, the family, theater, gods, temples, even toys, this moral structure has made Chinese people trustworthy, their society stable, and their civilization enduring.Such moral precepts as loyalty, honesty, love of parents, truthfulness, benevolence, righteousness, moderation, and broad-mindedness have contributed much toward the moral-emotional makeup of the Chinese people. Intellectual honesty that grows out of modern science will reinforce these virtues that have grown out of ages of moral teaching. Side by side with the new moral universe,A new intellectual edifice will be raised to house the achievements of the creative genius of young China. On the stem of the Confucian system of knowledge, which starts with the investigation of things or nature and leads to human relationships, we shall graft the Western system of scientific knowledge, which starts with the same investigation of things or nature but leads the other way round to their interrelationships.
As in the West, the moral universe will coexist in China with the intellectual, one for stability and the other for progress. Can we strike the happy mean?

And that was the third part of chapter 33 of the book, Tides from the West, a Chinese autobiography written by Chiang Menglin, read by Tang Daming, and published by the Foreign Language Teaching and Research Press. Join us again next time on A Light on Literature for the final part of chapter 33. See you next time. Welcome to A Light on Literature, a representation of timeless works from Chinese literature. Today's narration by Tang Daming is Tides from the West, a Chinese autobiography written by Chiang Menglin. Chiang Menglin was a well-respected Chinese educator. He served as the education minister of the Republic of China in the late 1920s, before being appointed president of Peking University in the 1930s. This autobiography reads like a movie script that takes you back to experience what China was like a century ago. Enjoy.

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1: Some say Chinese is one of the most difficult languages in the world, and learning it is almost impossible.
2: So learning Chinese, the most difficult thing.
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4: 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I can't really hear them.
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2: the grammar.
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7: It's just complicated. So much.
1: Only because you're not learning it in the right way. Why not try Takeaway Chinese, where you can take some Chinese away and experience progress day by day. Takeaway Chinese, we will promise you a difference.
8: Welcome to Takeaway Chinese. I'm Niu Honglin with Tony in the studio. Hi, Tony.
9: Hey, Niu.
8: Very happy to see you here.
9: It's always a pleasure. So what are we talking about today?
8: Today we're talking about going, well, it's not exactly going back to school in a sense that for us, we have been working and we're going back to school. It's more like after a vacation, like the summer holiday or the winter holiday, students are going back to school.

0: And
1: they're hating life?
0: Sometimes they love it. It depends. You know, they get to meet their friends again. They get to buy some cool new gadgets that they can show off to their peers.
1: Show off.
0: Yeah, it's, you know, the social life for a student is very different from ours. If you recall your school years.
1: Oh, yeah, I recall. And I would imagine people are excited to be around a lot of other people, especially right now.
0: Actually, I have a question for you. Did you get any kind of, you know, school opening gift from your, for example, parents or family member or even your schoolmates?
1: No, not really. I mean, I feel like if I needed a new backpack or if I needed new pencils, notebooks, you know, the stationery stuff.
0: Yep.
1: Then, you know, that was something that, you know, was always welcomed, but it wasn't like a standard. Like if it was good last year and it's still holding up, then then you probably wouldn't get anything new.
0: Yeah, but I think it's not exactly a kind of gift. It's more like you are preparing for going back to school.
1: Yeah.
0: Yeah, it's a little different. Nowadays, I think more and more Chinese people are inclined to giving gifts in not only special occasions, but also one, for example, taking myself as an example, when I browse online and I want to do some shopping, but I don't really need anything, I would see a stuff. I'm like, oh my God, this is so good. I'm going to give it to my friend. It's just like shouts out her name. The stuff is shouting out her name. I have to give it to her. So that's why I buy presents now. So I can totally understand when parents wanted to give their kids a certain kind of presents. 礼物, 开学礼物, school opens and just, you know, gift for you and some freedom for myself, which makes me happy kind of mentality.
1: I think you just like shopping. You like spending money. Makes you feel
0: good.
1: Yeah,
0: that too. So anyway, since September is going to be the school opening time here in China, especially in 2020, because a lot of schools are still being very cautious fighting against the COVID-19. So they're not opening their school in the exact same time to avoid crowds. So what schools in China are doing right now is to giving students, different students in different grades, different time slot to start their school. But anyway, September is going to be the school opening season. We call it 开学季, 开学季, and that is going to be the theme of today's Takeaway Chinese.
1: Awesome.
0: So for our dear listeners, if you're interested in Chinese culture and you want to go to grips with the Chinese language, then this is the show for you. Stick with us and you soon see the rewards. And for more fun Chinese learning, follow our Facebook page, CRI Learn Chinese, to watch many fun videos and live streams. But now, let's provide you with some free Chinese for takeaway. 马上就九月了，送你一件开学礼物。 好大的盒子，这是什么？是一个一体式蚊帐，既能防蚊，又能保护隐私。谢谢你送我这个宿舍神器。
1: I think getting a gift is always nice, especially if it's, you know, from friends. I guess back home, that's a little unexpected, but when friends give you a gift, it's really nice.
0: I love giving people gifts, and I love surprise them. It's like, yeah, you think something belongs to them, they have to have it,
1: wow.
0: And you buy it, and you see their face just lit up. It's very nice.
1: That's just your love language. You're a gift giver.
0: Aw, I am a gift giver. Okay, so let's give our dear friends on the other side of the radio or the phone or any kind of gadget you're using to listen to the show a gift of knowledge of the language points.
1: Gift of Chinese, let's do it.
0: Let's do it. 马上就九月了，送你一件开学礼物。
1: It will be September soon. I'll give you a school opening gift.
0: Mm-hmm.
1: So 马上, this is like soon or right away.
0: Right away, yeah, we've talked about it in the very, very first stage of the Takeaway Chinese series, first episodes.
1: I certainly wasn't here.
0: You were not here, and to sum it up, 马 is a horse, 上 is up. So if you're in ancient time, you've packed everything, you've got the whole package sorted.

0: out and you're ready to leave and you're on the horse. If you're already on the horse, 马上马 is the horse, 上 is up, so you're up on the horse,、mm. then you're really, really soon to leave. So it's like right away, really soon, right?、
1: Okay.
0: 马上马上就 we know is a way to say about to. Yeah, we've explained it and compared 就 and 才 in the previous episode. So you guys can check it out if you're interested. 九月
1: 九月 This is September, isn't
0: yep,
1: it?
0: Yep, 九月 yeah, September.
1: 九 is nine and 月 is month, right?
0: Yep.
1: And then I guess 了here just means that it's on、
0: Coming.
1: Its way.
0: It's, yeah, it's on its way. It's about to happen in the future.
1: Okay.
0: So.
1: 送你 So I'll give you
0: Give、
1: right?
0: you, yes 送 carries the meaning of give for free So 送 in Chinese is basically a verb、okay. It's kind of like saying I'm gifting you this
1: Okay
0: Do we say that?
1: Yes, I mean, not very often But if you say it, I know what you mean
0: Okay, so the thing is In English, if you want to say、This is a gift I'm giving you This、mm. isA gift I prepared. In Chinese, of course, you can say 这是我给你的礼物 This is a gift I'm giving you.、
1: Mm.
0: But the verb 送 carries the meaning of deliver, of giving, of gifting.
1: Okay.
0: It's a verb. So 送你件开学礼物 also works.
1: All right.
0: And here, 开学
1: 开学 So this is、like starting school or、uh-huh. start school?
0: Literally.Open school, 开、mm. open 学校 school.
1: Right, and then 礼物
0: 礼物 present.
1: This is the present, right?
0: Uh-huh, 礼物 present.
1: Okay.
0: So, 马上就九月了，送你一件开学礼物。好大的盒子，这是什么？
1: I'm sorry, I'm just laughing at how you
0: cheerful,
1: said that.
0: Cheerful tone. We see a big box, you're happy.
1: What a big box?
0: Yeah.
1: What's this?、Uh-huh. So, 好的
0: 好大的
1: Oh, 好大的 So very big Or how is like big or very, right?
0: So how is very
1: And then 大的 is big
0: 大 is big But I think a better translation, if you may、mm. Would be what a big
1: Okay、
0: uh-huh. So here, 好大的盒子
1: 盒子 So 盒子 is a box, right?
0: Box、mm-hmm.
1: mm. And then 只是 this 什么What?
0: Yep. 这是什么 What is it? What is it? 这是什么、okay. 是一个一体式蚊帐既能防蚊又能保护隐私
1: So this is, it's a one-piece mosquito net.
0: Uh-huh.
1: It cannot, only prevent mosquitoes, but it also protects, or it also gives you privacy,
0: yep.
1: right? I think that's a wonderful...A gift. I hate mosquitoes and I get bit all the time, so this would be great.
0: Me too. Okay, so 是 we know is、
1: mm,
0: 一个
1: 一个 is one, right? One piece.
0: Uh-huh.
1: 一体式
0: Uh-huh.
1: So 一 here again is one, right?
0: Yeah, 一体式 Actually, you can understand it as one word because we know 一 is one, but one can also mean like、together.All of it together is just one thing.、
1: Okay.
0: What is that one thing? 体 is a body. 是 is kind. So it's wrapped together. It's an integrated kind of stuff.、Mm-hmm. 一体式
1: Like a bundle of something?、
0: Not really. It's kind of like, for example, if you have... Ah, it's kind of like the idea of an overall. So an overall means...your top and your bottom are together. It's integrated.、
1: Mm-hmm.
0: So a overall can also be understood as a 一体式衣服 So it's like a one piece of something.、Mm-hmm. So 一体式文章 Actually, I would put a picture in the description section in our podcast so you guys can check it out. A 一体式文章 would be, it's kind of like a box.Or a cover on your bed、
1: mm-hmm.
0: that provides you with a tiny little...
1: Thin layer of protection?
0: It's kind of like, yeah, it's that, but it's also like a tent on your bed.、
1: Mm-hmm.
0: It's covering and also including your bed in, so you can use the zipper to get inside, and when you're in there...
1: Yeah,
0: it's like you're in a tent、
1: yeah.
0: Or even if sometimes If you use the fabric that are not transparent It's like you're in your own tiny little room
1: Yeah, it's awesome I think it's a wonderful invention
0: You can imagine that, right? You can imagine that
1: One quick question though、uh-huh. So 一体式 is like one piece、
0: yeah.
1: Or, you know, do we need to say 一个
0: We need

0: to say 一个 because 一个 is describing that this is one of this thing.
1: Okay.
0: Whereas 一体式 is like talking about the style or the kind of the thing itself.
1: Okay.
0: So the difference between a 蚊帐, a mosquito net,which we didn't cover just yet. Okay, 蚊帐, 蚊 is 蚊子, mosquito.
1: 蚊子, yes.
0: 帐 is a net. So 蚊帐.
1: So 蚊帐 is mosquito net.
0: Yep.
1: And we have 技能防蚊, right? All right, so we have 技, so 技能, so 能 is can.
0: Yep.
1: What does 技 signify here?
0: Well, actually, the...complete sentence, 既能防蚊又能保护隐私 here, 既 something something, 又 something something, is a sentence structure that you can use to say that something is not only, but also.
1: Okay.
0: Uh-huh. So that's 既 and 又 And you're right, 能 is can, 防
1: 防is, well, 蚊 is mosquito.
0: Uh-huh, 蚊 is mosquito.
1: I deduced that 防 is prevent.
0: Prevent or protect. So 防止 is prevent. 预防 prevent. So yes, 防蚊 prevent mosquito.、保护。
1: 保护。So, yeah, this is also protect, right?
0: Yes.、保护 is...leaning a little bit towards protect, whereas 防 is leaning towards prevent.
1: Okay.
0: Uh-huh. 隐私。
1: 隐私。So 隐私 is kind of like when you were saying, like a one, you can go into your net and it'll just be you in there. So privacy.
0: Privacy. 隐私 is privacy. 保护隐私 give you privacy or protect your privacy.保护隐私。
1: 保护隐私。So you can use this for a lot of context, right?
0: You can use it for a lot of context. And then, 谢谢你送我这个宿舍神器。
1: Well, this is a thank you for giving me this amazing tool for the dormitory.
0: Yes.
1: So 谢谢你 is obviously thank you.
0: Uh-huh.
1: 送我。So this is a gifting me.
0: Gifting
1: or giving,
0: me.
1: Giving、
0: yeah.
1: me a gift. 这个 this. And then 宿舍。
0: 宿舍，
1: 宿舍。So this is that dormitory, right?
0: Yep.
1: And then 上气 is
0: this is a hard one.
1: Or,
0: yeah, it's a funny one. Okay, so we know 神 is amazing or magical or heavenly.
1: Okay.
0: 气 is 器具 or 器物 so it can be a tool or a gadget or just a instrument. It's a stuff. It's a thing. And 神气 I feel like it's.Some word that's only got popular in recent years. You say 神器 would mean this little tool is magical. So 宿舍神器 would be the stuff that is just right for people to use in a dorm. And we can also say 化妆神器 a amazing little gadget that can help you do makeup perfectly. Or 办公室神器 a stuff that helps you in the office. So 神器 is saying that thisthing is not something major, it's not huge, it's not, I don't know, a TV you put in your office.
1: Yeah.
0: It's something rather small. However, it can serve a great function, it can make your life much better.
1: Okay.
0: 神器, a magical
1: stuff. It's a game changer, huh?
0: It's a game changer. So that's 宿舍神器.
1: 好嘞.
0: Okay, so do you have any other questions?
1: No, I think let's try this attempt, this conversation.
0: Let's do it. All right, you're listening to Takeaway Chinese with myself, Niu Hongli and Tony. We would love to hear from you. Send us your thoughts by email to learnchinese@cri.com.cn. Coming up next, let's talk about more fun and magical gadgets that is making your school years brighter and fun. Don't go away, so you will take some Chinese away.Welcome back to Takeaway Chinese. I'm Niu Honglin with Tony. So, Tony, do you even have the experience of living in a dormitory?
1: No. I never lived in the dormitory. I always pitied people that lived in the dormitory because
0: it's just... Oh, don't. It was fun.
1: A miserable experience, I'm sure.
0: No, it's not. It's super fun. Okay, so here are some cultural differences. I understand that in...Judging by my personal experience and what I know, in a lot of universities outside of China, people or students won't live in the dormitory because there's not enough dorms, right?
1: Oh, you mean in my country?
0: Yeah, how about in your country?
1: Yes and no. I mean, I think that there is a shortage of dorms. but also it's significantly more money to stay in the dorms as opposed to...
0: Oh, really?
1: Yeah, staying on campus is not cheap because there's other services that comes with it, you know, like the food and all that. So it's pretty steep. So most people would just rather get an apartment outdoors or outside of the campus.
0: Yeah, that's very different from what I thought in the first place because I thought there's not enough dorm so that students are not living there. Because in China, the situation is just the opposite. We have enough dorm rooms and also it's really cheap. Wow. And also the school canteen is also very cheap.
1: Heard about that.
0: Yeah, so living in the campus or living on campus is an amazing experience. And you have to apply for not living in a dorm.
1: You have to apply to live somewhere else.
0: Yep.
1: Wow.
0: But to be fair and to not make you super jealous of how great our universities are, I have to admit the dormitory 宿舍, they're not so fancy. 宿舍有两人间、四人间、六人间、six people、八人间。
1: Eight people.
0: Yeah, but I don't think there are many eight people ones anymore.
1: Oh, that must be awful. So many people.
0: Oh, you can imagine eight young, tall, energetic boys. And they're not cleaning up it
1: as
0: often as possible or as often as needed. Anyway,
1: I don't think there are
0: many eight people ones anymore. But the mainstream 主流的是四人间, four people ones.
1: Four people.
0: And I myself lived in a four people one, four people dorm. It was very much fun. If you have not ever had what we call 集体生活, living in a group, it's very different from living on your own. Of course, if you're renting a place, if you live by yourself, you got your privacy. You don't think of bothering others or affecting others' schedule. But living with friends is super fun. You get to share things. You get to try each other's nice clothes.
1: You mean just take their clothes and not come back with it?
0: No, you talk to them.
1: Give it back and not wash it.
0: You can share things and not
1: eat their food.
0: Oh, I do eat other people's food.
1: See, but how is that a wonderful experience?
0: They eat my food, and it's kind of like, for example, if you're eating alone, you can only order one dish. But if you're eating four people eating hot pot together, you can order more. You can try different things.
1: But what if you don't want to eat hot pot?
0: Then you should not live in a dorm. You should go live in your tiny little pity apartment.
1: And then the hot pot, after you have hot pot, then every huoguo, right?
0: Huoguo.
1: Everything smells like huoguo in your room.
0: No, you don't have to live it. You don't have to eat it in your room. You can go out together. Anyway, the dorm, 宿舍,住宿舍是很有趣的经历. And also...
1: 很不好.
0: 我觉得很好,很喜欢. I liked it. And my dorm was the 上床下桌 kind.
1: 下床下桌. What's that?
0: That's the kind of dorm or the kind of setting. You can imagine having a bunk bed, but the upper bunk is the bunk, is the bed itself. And the lower bunk is not a bed, but a table or a desk.
1: Okay.
0: You have that structure. So that is your desk, and you've got a little shelf built in to store your stuff.
1: I think I've seen one of these.
0: Right? And you can go up to your upper bunk to sleep, and that is your little space. And the reason that we're discussing 宿舍神器 here is because this is the kind of experience that university students nowadays in China are having. They live in mostly a four-people dorm. They've got their own space, their own desk, and bed.
1: They got their own space. How?
0: By using a 宿舍神器, the integrated net. And there are a lot of things they use to expand their space, their storaging space. What we say, 垂直收纳. It's a fun word. 垂直收纳.
1: 垂直收纳.
0: 垂直 is vertical. 收纳 is to tidy up or arrange your stuff. So they buy all kinds of strange shaped shelves and
1: very
0: little
1: tall
0: hooks.
1: And narrow.
0: Yeah, shelves. Where you make it up. So 垂直, you can use the vertical space. that you have in the dorm to
1: store your stuff. I bought one of those before.
0: It's fun and makes it tidy.
1: Yeah, I think so. It's very useful.
0: Yeah, so I have to admit, when I was living in a dorm, I was not very tidy.
1: Oh, Nunu was a mess.
0: I was a mess. Don't get me wrong, I clean things often. Mm-hmm. It's just I don't storage them in a, you know, super tidy and in the closet, in the shelf kind of way.
1: Mm-hmm.
0: I leave them around a little bit.
1: Yeah.
0: And, but it was very nice. And both of my roommates, 室友 roommates.
1: 室友,
0: both of my roommates are super sweet girls. They were very, very sweet. And we still keep in touch with each other. We're, really close. And living in a dorm would present you with a kind of relationship, kind of friendship that you would not easily have in other places because you've seen each other
1: in your worst moments.
0: In your worst moments. And you've helped each other when you're in the most dire needs. So it was an amazing experience.
1: I think you got lucky, you know.
0: I was lucky.
1: Because there are rotten roommates.
0: There are.
1: People who smoke. People who come home late, people that snore, if you're a light sleeper, oh, it's awful.
0: I was during a period in my time in college, there was this computer game that's very popular. It's, you have this fictional figure dancing, and you click the up and down and left and right on the keyboard. Mm-hmm. There would be those little buttons floating up and you want to hit them.
1: It's like Dance Dance Revolution.
0: It's a little bit like that, but you have one sentence of the song with all these combination of the keys, and then you have to hit space. That's the one sentence, and then you do the second sentence.
1: Mm-hmm.
0: And the point is, I overheard one schoolmate living in the dorm playing that game. She was thoughtful enough to put on a headset. So she was listening to the music, not bothering others. The problem is when she was doing that, so all others hear. She is hearing music and playing with it. All others hear is blah, blah, blah, pa, blah, blah, blah, pa, blah, blah, blah, pa. So it was a little bit irritating as well, if it's really quiet in the dorm.
1: So
0: it was fun.
1: That's the experience.
0: Yeah, there are ups and downs for sure, but after experiencing it, all I can think of is the merits and the good side.
1: Oh,
0: beautiful memory.
1: I'm happy for you. Mine was a nightmare, and I think that's why I don't like. 我不喜欢宿舍。我很想宿舍。
0: That brings us to the end of today's Takeaway Chinese. I'm Yao Honglin with Tony here in the studio. For more episodes of the show, you can visit our website at radio.cgtn.com and go to the column Podcast.
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0: Thanks for listening. See you next time.
1: 再见.

0: again. If you like our show, you might also be interested in our other programs on other platforms as well. Here is an example.
1: The words we're learning today are 和平、和睦、和谐. The three words have the same character 和, which commonly has two meanings. The first meaning is and. For example, 你和我, you and me.The second meaning is harmonious. For example, the three words we are learning are synonyms and share the meaning of harmony. 和平 means peace. 和睦 is usually used to describe the relationship among neighbors, family members, or friends, meaning living together in peace with one another.和谐 is often used to refer to a cordial and harmonious atmosphere. For example, 人类应该与自然和谐相处。Human should live with nature harmoniously. Here is another example. 和平、和睦、和谐是中华民族五千多年来一直追求和传承的理念。Peace, concord, and harmony are ideas the Chinese nation has pursued and carried forward for more than 5,000 years. China is a peace-loving country and has always worked to safeguard world peace because we always uphold the faith. Peace, 和平, concord, 和睦, and harmony, 和谐. 你学会了吗?
0: This is a short video series on our Facebook page and YouTube channel, Learn Chinese, on which you may find shows including More Than Mandarin, Old Wisdom, New Insights, and Nyonyo's Bits and Pieces. Let's meet up there and share the joy of Chinese.
2: Coral reefs are like a tropical rainforest with a wealth of resources in the ocean. They provide humans with 8 million tons of fish every year.In the next four decades, the coral reefs on Earth will face the worst crisis ever in hundreds of millions of years. I'm Shen Ting, your host and voice of the South China Sea. What will happen to Earth if all marine resources are drying up?
3: 您即将收听到的是《行走自贸港》。

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1: 让不同的人听见彼此。
3: Now the news. I'm Wen Jie. Helicopters carrying food, medicine, and rescue gear have dropped supplies to the core area at Muslighthead Jurong Port in Xizang.Meanwhile, drones are assessing conditions as rescue teams continue to advance. Seven people are confirmed dead, with more than 550 missing. Officials say rescuers are pushing deeper into the disaster zone, while authorities are stepping up monitoring of the risk of secondary disasters and working to keep emergency communications running. Chen Ziyuan reports from Xizang.
4: In front of China Island's command tent. The reason why I'm here is the major missions, actually the reconstruction and trying to clear the road that was flushed and completely destroyed by the mudslide. And I also check in with Anneng, the command center right here. They say they are about 1.5 kilometers away from the Jurong port.
3: Nepal says rescuers have recovered at least 675 bodies from mudslided areas.With nearly 2,500 people still missing. The tourism department said 753 tourists have lost contact, including nearly 600 foreign nationals. The Kathmandu District Administrative Office is appealing for relief supplies to assist the victims. China's emergency responders are on the ground in Nepal.On Saturday, five Chinese tunnel experts flew by helicopter from Xizang to a flooded hydropower site, and four more are being sent to join the rescue. Foreign Minister Wang Yi says China is preparing a package of assistance to Nepal, including cash and humanitarian aid. Wang told his Nepali counterpart over the phone that China has made arrangements for Nepalese citizens stranded on the Chinese side.And will assist them in returning home. The Chinese diplomat called on the two countries to stand together and overcome difficulties together. Nepali Foreign Minister Shishikanul expressed gratitude to China's support and pledged joint efforts to rescue foreign nationals, including those from China. China saw 35,000 newly established foreign invested enterprises in the first half of 2026, up 7% year on year.According to the State Administration for Market Regulation, the number of new foreign invested enterprises rose in major exporting provinces, including Hainan, Shandong, Guangdong, and Jiangsu. Investment also increased in consumer-related sectors, with notable growth in health and social work, wholesale and retail, and communication and catering.Meanwhile, nearly 4,800 foreign-funded enterprises made additional investments in China during the period, while foreign direct investment in high-tech industries surged 33.2% year-on-year. Israeli Prime Minister Benjamin Netanyahu has issued a rare condemnation of settler violence in the West Bank, calling attacks in Palestinian villages criminal.Netanyahu said the attacks in Qusra and Jalud harm Israel's international standing and interfere with the military's operations in the West Bank. Israeli settlers injured Palestinians and vandalized their property in the latest wave of violence. The UN Office for the Coordination of Humanitarian